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2: Welcome to the Voice of Gethsemane. This is Ron Gatlin of the Gethsemane Baptist Church of Greenville, South Carolina. And we welcome you to our program tonight, these next 15 minutes of Bible study and fellowship and prayer. Please take your Bible and open your Bible to Proverbs chapter 12, verse 4. The book of Proverbs is loaded with women. As you read the 31 chapters, you'll notice a continual interest in women. Notice Proverbs chapter 12, verse 4, a virtuous woman is a crown to her husband. Let's pray. Father, tonight we pray that you would bless the preaching and the teaching of your word. In Christ's name we ask it. Amen. As I said, the book of Proverbs is loaded with different kinds of women. You find the strange woman. That would be the harlot, the prostitute, the adulteress, the one who flatters with her lips, the one who has a smooth tongue. According to Proverbs, she has lips that drip with honey. She hunts for a victim. Not only do you have strange woman, but also you have the noisy woman. The woman who is loud and boisterous and one who argues and fights. According to the writer of Proverbs, her husband would rather live on a corner of the roof than with her. He would rather be homeless. Also, you find the foolish woman and the rebellious woman. But the strange woman and the noisy woman and the foolish woman and the rebellious woman, all four of these are in contrast to the virtuous woman. Now notice verse 4 again, the verse we read. A virtuous woman is a crown to her husband. Now God has designed men to be the head of the home. The man is the protector. At least he's supposed to be. He's supposed to be the provider. And God has called the man to be the leader of the home. That is his duty. That is his calling. That is his God-given responsibility. But I believe women are the heart of the home. They probably have more influence on the children than the man. Now, think about it. What kind of woman does society exalt and honor today? What kind of woman is she? Who is this modern-day superwoman we hear so much about? Feminism today has become a danger in our society, even in our churches. It creates competition between men and women. It blurs the distinction between male and female. It removes gender distinctions by sending women into combat situations, which normally in the past were reserved for men. It creates unnecessary dissatisfaction with being a housewife. Let me give you a composite of today's superwoman. She works and she builds her career. She's liberated from being a housewife. She refuses to submit to her husband, that is, if she has one. She exercises her independence from everyone and everything. She doesn't want her family, that would be her husband and children, to threaten her personal goals. She doesn't want her family to interfere with her climbing up the corporate ladder. She puts her kids in a daycare center. She makes sure that each kid has a TV in his or her room so she won't be bothered. And she's opinionated. And her opinion is always right. That is exactly the kind of woman that this world applauds. She doesn't stay married, in most cases. She can't stay happy, and her kids most likely stay in trouble. Now tonight, let's talk about God's pattern for motherhood. And we find that in Proverbs chapter 31. It's interesting, Proverbs 31 is not to a mother or for a mother, but from a mother. We don't know the mother's name. But the mother had a son by the name of Lemuel, who was a king. Verse 1 says, the words of King Lemuel. Who was he? We don't know for sure. Some would say Solomon. If that's true, then the mother would be Bathsheba. But we're not sure about that. Now notice verse 1. It says, the prophecy that his mother taught him. So Lemuel had a good mother. She was a godly mom. She gave her son good advice. She gave her son wise counsel. Now, what counsel did she give to her son? Let's look at the passage and see. In verse 3, she tells young King Lemuel to not commit fornication. Verse 3, give not thy strength unto women. Now, what does she mean there? To keep yourself clean, to keep yourself pure, to stay away from sexual sin. You see, sex outside of marriage is sin. Proverbs 6:33, but whoso committeth adultery will with a woman lacketh understanding. He that doeth it destroyeth his own soul. Proverbs 6:26, for by means of a whorish woman, a man is brought to a piece of bread. Proverbs 6:27, can a man take fire in his bosom and his clothes not be burned? 1 Thessalonians chapter 4, verse 3, for this is the will of God, even your sanctification. And so she tells her son to stay away from sexual sin. These are the things that destroy kings and families and churches and people's lives. It destroyed King Solomon. He had 700 wives, and they were his downfall. And many marriages today have been destroyed by the strange woman that we find in the book of Proverbs. Now the mother has further advice for King Lemuel. And verses 4 and 5, don't drink wine. Don't drink strong drink. It is not for kings, O Lemuel, it is not for kings to drink wine, nor for princes strong drink, lest they drink and forget the law and pervert the judgment of any of the afflicted. And so mom is saying here to King Lemuel, strong drink is not good. It will cloud your judgment, young man. It will twist your way of thinking. It will destroy you. Many families have been destroyed by strong drink, and maybe one of those families is your family. Maybe you have a parent or a child or a relative or a friend or a family that you can think about that has been destroyed by alcohol, by strong drink. Families in most churches have been touched by this sin. Proverbs chapter 23, be not among winebibbers, for the drunkard and the glutton shall come to poverty. Proverbs 23:29, who hath woe, who hath sorrow, who hath contentions, who hath babbling, who hath wounds without cause, who hath redness of the eyes, they that tarry long at the wine, they that go to seek mixed wine. Look not thou upon the wine when it is red, when it giveth its color in the cup, when it moves itself aright. At the last it biteth like a serpent and stingeth like an adder. And so we find here this mother, whoever she was, has strong words of counsel for this young king by the name of Lemuel. First of all, he says, don't commit fornication.

0: the retarded, and the unborn child. You see, these groups fall through cracks today, and somebody has to speak up for them. And so we find here the mother, she speaks to King Lemuel. She says, "Open thy mouth for the dumb. Open your mouth for those who have special needs." That's true for all of us today. We need to speak up for those who can't defend themselves. We need to speak up for those who can't speak for themselves. Now there's something else here. She says in verse 9, "Defend the oppressed. Open thy mouth, judge righteously, and plead the cause of the poor needy." In other words, stand up for them, speak up for them, take care of hurting people. And so the mother is saying, Lemuel, this is how to be a good king. This is how to be a good person. This is how to be a great man. This is how you, Lemuel, can be a great leader. Now, one more thing, Lemuel. Find a good wife. And in verses 10 through 31, you have a description of the virtuous woman. You see, Lemuel's mother was telling him the characteristics of an ideal wife, a virtuous woman, an ideal mother, a model woman, a pattern for motherhood. Now, ladies, these are principles for you to follow. And single men, if you're listening tonight, this is what you need to look for before you get married. It's interesting, 22 verses are arranged in a certain order. There are 22 characters or letters in the Hebrew alphabet. And these verses form an acrostic. Each verse begins with the next character in the Hebrew alphabet. Now, why that arrangement? Probably to make it easy to memorize. This kind of woman, according to the Bible, is a gift from God. Proverbs 19:14, a prudent wife is from the Lord. In fact, in verse 10 it says, "Who can find a virtuous woman?" I think you'll agree that a virtuous woman in today's world would be a rare find. It's hard to find a virtuous woman. It's hard to find a good, faithful man. Both sexes seem to have the same problem, but it's possible. The special mom, the special wife, the special woman, we can take time to read these verses, but we're out of time. Let me say this. Let's look at a few of her qualities. She is priceless, more precious than jewels. She's dependable. She's trustworthy. She's reliable. She's a hard worker. And she fears the Lord. Favor is deceitful and beauty is vain. But a woman that feareth the Lord, she shall be praised. May God bless you. This is Pastor Ron Gatlin, and this has been The Voice of Gethsemane.
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1: How do you do? The man in this story came from a country that has a multitude of languages and gods. Some say thousands. He worshipped one of them from childhood, devoting 10 to 12 hours a day in pursuit of its perfection. But his God let him down, and that was all part of a plan, it turns out. A plan to bring him face to face with his real love, his real purpose in life. And that's when his heart and mind and life were unshackled.
2: Got to watch out. This is a dangerous part of town.
3: I'll be on alert.
2: Okay. It's somewhere around here. There's an old guy who's looking for young guys like us. Just pretend you know what you're doing and he'll come up. Ah, here he comes.
4: How much do you want?
2: This is all the rupees I have. How much will I get for this?
4: Oh, plenty.
2: Good. We'll wait right here.
3: So how do you smoke this anyway? It's shaped like a ball.
2: We roll it into a joint like this. Go ahead. Try it and hold it as long as you can.
3: Didn't do anything.
2: Keep inhaling. It'll catch up.
1: Proclaiming the good news with true life stories of real people, this is Unshackled, dramatized and produced in Chicago by Pacific Garden Mission. Trusting others doesn't come easily to the homeless. Too often they've been cheated or mistreated. And that's why there's a doorman at Pacific Garden Mission to welcome and reassure each guest that this is a place of true refuge where no one will condemn them. Thanks to financial gifts of those who care, the doors never close. Transients who drop by looking for shoes or for a meal, women seeking shelter for themselves and their children, men who've lost their jobs or been evicted from their homes, all are welcome and all receive food, fresh clothing, and a place to sleep, even medical and dental treatment if needed, and all without charge. And all hear the good news of God's love and His plan for their lives. Learning to trust Him doesn't come easily to some, but it's essential to receive new life, and that's what this program is all about. Now for broadcast around the earth, here's program number 2929 in the series Unshackled, the program that makes you face yourself and think.
3: Hey, what's going on? Everything is moving in slow motion.
2: See, I told you that it would work.
3: Those traffic lights are blinking. But they're blinking at me. The light is coming right into me, man.
2: Just keep your eyes on the road.
3: Wait, man. I need to stop.
2: Hey, get back here, Ashish. Come on.
3: They're out there.
2: Who? What?
3: In that ditch. Dead men coming alive. This is scary.
1: Like many young people, the man in our story was trying alcohol and drugs to deal with disappointments and frustrations in his life. He was born and raised in Bombay, now called Mumbai, India, with two sisters. He was the only son of his parents, who were Hindus, and they expected him to continue that tradition. This is the testimony of why he didn't. It's the true story of Ashish Majmundar right now on Unshackled.
3: We lived in the suburbs, and our apartment building was near the Arabian Sea, where my friends and I enjoyed various water sports and other competitive sports. My parents were both doctors who treated many patients that were poor and couldn't afford to pay much, so they left their profession to take over a family plastic business. They wanted us to become doctors, but we had other ideas, especially me. My god from early childhood was cricket, a game similar to baseball, and my ambition was to be a professional cricket player and represent my country, so I barely applied myself to academics.
5: Ashish, wake up. It's 5 o'clock.
3: 15 more minutes.
4: You won't be able to get your homework done.
3: I'm too tired, Mummy.
4: You should have studied last night. But instead, you played cricket. Then you had to shower, then you had to eat dinner, then you were too tired. If you would just put the effort into your studies that you put into cricket, you would excel.
3: Mom was so frustrated at my lack of diligence that she brought a Hindu priest to our home. He checked my stars, my palm, and then told me to get up at 4 a.m. and practice the Hindu chant, Aum, for an hour. I couldn't follow that advice. I spent 10 to 12 hours a day training for cricket, and my game improved. My dad was an accomplished cricket player and had played while in college. He had high goals for me to achieve, but I never felt that I met his expectations. He was also involved in local politics and held a prestigious position, so I rarely saw him.
5: How did your game go today?
3: Great. We won.
5: Did you get any wickets?
3: I got two, but four catches were dropped off my bowling. If only the fielders would take the catches, I would have had six wickets today.
5: The best way to get them out is to get them clean bowled. I saw your friend's name in the newspaper today. He took five wickets, right? Four of them clean bowled.
3: Before my college team finals, when cricket selectors would have noticed my skill, I ended up sitting in the bleachers because I fractured my toe, and another time I broke my finger during practice. This was discouraging to me. But in the summer of 1987, as my family was waiting in the car for me to join them for dinner, I received a phone call in my room.
4: What took you so long? You said you were coming right away.
3: I got a phone call from the national cricket selector. I'd been selected to tour England and Scotland with the under-19 team.
4: Oh.
5: What? That's fantastic.
6: How do you know it wasn't a prank?
3: I recognized his voice, Mummy. Oh. From all over India, they chose me.
6: Oh, we are proud of you, Ashish.
3: He said the host teams will provide room and board.
5: Now maybe you will play test cricket soon.
3: 10 cricket players represent the country and are worshipped in India. And visions of making it to the professional cricket level swam through my head as we went to England. But sometimes I was frustrated by teammates who didn't play well.
2: What's wrong, Ashish?
3: Why do fielders drop catches only off my bowling? If they took the catches, I could get lots of wickets. Lots of these batsmen would have been out of my bowling, but nobody will ever know. You don't make the news for almost getting them out.
2: Have you asked God for help?
3: You're kidding, right?
2: No, I'm serious.
3: Well, how do you talk to God?
2: Just ask him to help you. Go over in a corner, quietly ask him.
3: Well, don't laugh, okay?
2: No, man, I won't laugh. I'm serious. God will help you.
3: I did as he said and asked God to help the fielders take the catches off my bowling. And they did. And I took six wickets, the highest of the whole tour. I began to wonder if there was a God who heard my awkward prayer. The following year, I toured again and afterward traveled through Europe with another cricket player. And I visited my rock star hero's grave. I returned to India, expecting to represent my country.
4: Whatever is wrong, Ashish?
3: I wasn't selected to play for my college cricket team.
4: How can that be?
3: I'm not sure what happened. For one thing, I don't speak the local language.
4: It looks like you have really bad luck.
3: Yes. It seems that something is always working against me.
4: Here's what you should do. Every week on Wednesday night, take a little money and go to the temple in Midtown. Pay your tribute to the god and ask for good luck.
3: Are you sure this will help?
4: Just try it.
3: When I got there, I felt stupid, staring at an orange-painted stone. I was glad it was night and none of my friends could see me bow down to the idol. After a couple of weeks, I abandoned the futility of talking to a stone. My melancholy drove me to smoke and drink alcohol while listening to rock music, whose lyrics increased my despair so much, I drank a poisonous liquid hoping to die. Instead, I threw up. That's when I tried hashish with a friend, but hallucinations scared me so much, I soon gave up using drugs. Later that summer, my friend and I volunteered with the National Association for the Blind.
2: Hey, Ashish, there's an organization that sends people to the U.S. for summer camps. Their camps are for the blind, too. We should check it out.
3: Same work we do here?
2: Yes. Escort them around, help them get their meals, teach them different sports.
3: Oh, sounds good. Maybe we'll get a chance to see the U.S.
2: We might not get selected because a lot of young people apply.
3: Well, let's give it a shot. We were chosen to go to New Delhi for an interview with an international organization that recruited volunteers. And I was accepted as a counselor at a camp for the blind in North Carolina. That's where I met Emily, another counselor that was different than most of us. The camp was on a lake, and being waterfront director, I invited Emily to go for a speedboat ride while another girl water skied. While turning around to check on the water skier, I accidentally crashed into another boat, and I was thrown into the water.
7: How's that gash on your cheek, Ashish?
3: Oh, it doesn't hurt, Emily.
7: Oh, it sure bled a lot. I'm glad you weren't seriously hurt.
3: Just my pride. I didn't realize how fast I was going.
7: Or that the lake had a big bend in it.
3: I'm glad they didn't send me back to India. The director didn't even rebuke me. He was very kind. He even let me keep my duties as waterfront director.
7: Ashish, what does your name mean?
3: It means blessing in Hindu. My grandmother named me. She's very religious. She translated one of the Hindu scriptures from the original.

0: and they appreciate talking with me about their struggles and their families and...
1: She was a nice person, and I admired her unselfish ways, so different from the rest of the counselors. But I had no interest in her religion. I began attending morning devotions just to be around her, and we went running together because I was trying to give up smoking.
0: I thought you said you were out of shape.
1: I am, really. We had to run a lot harder when I was training for cricket. We trained for 10 to 12 hours a day. Well, thanks for letting me run with you. It's doing me much good.
0: Listen, Ashish, do you have any plans for Sunday?
1: No, just sleeping in.
0: Would you come to church with me?
1: No, I'll just see you after church.
0: There's nice music and the people are friendly. Just come once. If you don't like it, you don't have to go again.
1: I don't want to, because they only talk about Jesus.
0: Yes, he's the author of our faith and the only way to God. What do you believe?
1: I believe all religions lead to God, like spokes in a common wheel.
0: That isn't true. God is holy, and he chose his Son as the atonement for us. You have to place your faith in Jesus to go to heaven. He said, "I am the way, the truth, and the life. No man cometh unto the Father but by me."
1: I will never, ever say that Jesus Christ is the only way to God.
2: 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And this man writes, "I work third shift at a factory and sit in my car to eat lunch and listen to the radio. Unshackled is God's way of encouraging me. Thank you." And this young woman writes, "I ask God into my heart after listening to Unshackled. Your program has seriously changed my life." And this man writes, "Your program made me choose to become a Christian, and there's no going back. I realize how empty my life was before." And this 11-year-old girl writes, "I like your show and listen to it every day. I'm learning a lot, and I think you're doing a great job."
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1: At the end of summer, I went back to India, but Emily and I wrote each other almost every day. My mother noticed and wanted me to respect the moral standards she had taught me: keep women at arm's length. I wanted to date Emily, so I decided to pursue a master's degree in the U.S., a great privilege, but a financial hardship for my parents if I were accepted. I spoke with a friend that was living in the States about the obstacles.
4: What obstacles?
1: My grades are pathetic. I'll never get into a school in the U.S. with them. My dad has always said that his children are bright, but my grades don't reflect it.
4: Don't worry, man. Just give yourself the grades you think you deserve. You can coerce your professors to sign the documents.
1: Really?
4: Yeah. Just talk to them about the cricket games coming up while you're there, and they might not notice.
1: No harm trying. At most, they will say no.
5: Aren't you the cricket player?
1: Yes, sir.
5: Why did you want to see me, Ashish?
1: Sir, I was planning to apply for an MBA in the U.S. Mm-hmm. I realize you are a very busy man and wouldn't have time to type up references for me, so I have written some myself. Would you be willing to sign them?
5: We're hoping to win the tournament this year?
1: Yes, sir. We're working very hard toward that goal. We want to represent the country and the college well.
5: Where are your references?
1: Here, sir.
4: I told you he would sign.
1: So how do you like college in the U.S.?
4: It's awesome. Lots of pretty girls.
1: And the studies? Are they hard?
4: Piece of cake. Just let me give you some advice.

0: Never date a born-again Christian.
1: What's that?
0: Just some crazy, fanatical, religious group. It's best to avoid them.
1: I applied to a college in New York, and the following summer I returned to the camp for the blind in North Carolina, where Emily and I continued our friendship. The college in New York accepted me, so I went there in the fall and applied for a graduate assistantship to ease the financial burden on my parents. To get an assistantship, I had to get straight A's, so I took only 3 courses, giving me free time for introspection. I had every reason to be happy, great parents and family. I'd traveled to many countries and was now in America, but I felt, well, empty. There had to be more to life than this. One night at the computer lab, I received a text message from a student named Heather.
2: My beloved is mine and I am his.
1: What's this?
2: Well, that's a verse from the Bible. Do you believe the Bible?
1: I think all religions are a way to God.
2: Are you open-minded?
1: Isn't it open-minded to think all religions are a way to God?
2: Well, if you're open-minded, why don't you read the Bible?
1: I just read the Gita, and it didn't help me at all. I would read the Bible if I had one, but I don't.
2: I can get you one.
1: She gave me her red-letter Bible and suggested I start with the Gospel of John. She also invited me to her Bible study, prayer meeting, and a church. I went once. Emily's sister sent me a book that I read about a Hindu priest who gave his life to Christ. Meanwhile, Emily was in Boston getting her master's degree.
3: You got the graduate assistantship? Oh, that's wonderful. Did you go back to the Bible study?
1: No, I couldn't understand the things they were saying.
3: What things?
1: Words like salvation, being lost, propitiation.
3: The Bible explains those words. Are you reading it?
1: Yes.
3: What do you think?
1: Well, it's like somebody in the Bible knows my every thought and speaks to me when I've stopped reading. No, I mean it, especially the words of Jesus. His words are absolutely amazing. How did he answer the way he did?
3: Because he's God. I agree that his word is amazing. But give me an example.
1: Well, in Matthew chapter 11, he says, "Take my yoke upon you and learn of me, for I am meek and lowly in heart, and ye shall find rest unto your souls."
3: Yes?
1: Well, he was meek and lowly because he kept serving and helping people. But would someone who is meek and lowly say that about himself? That seems like pointing to yourself, like pride.
3: Unless it's true.
1: Yes, I thought of that. If it's true, then it wouldn't be prideful to say so.
3: What else struck you, Ashish?
1: Well, every time I read the word hypocrite, it's like a substitute for my name. I'm afraid all my good works have been done to be seen by men.
3: We're all sinners, Ashish. That's why Jesus came to save us.
1: I agree with everything he says. Well, almost everything.
3: What don't you agree with?
1: That he is the only way to God. How could he make such an exclusive statement?
3: Because it's true. God sent his only son to die for our sins. If you reject him, you reject God and his plan of salvation.
1: Well, then I'm on my way to hell, and so is everyone I know. I can't accept that.
3: Then I'm afraid I'll have to stop seeing you, Ashish.
1: Why?
3: Because Pop-Pop made me promise that I would only marry someone who was born again.
1: I've always said I would go to church with you.
3: That's not enough. You have to believe in Jesus for yourself.
1: Are you sure about this?
3: Yes. Besides, where would this relationship be going if not to marriage? And Pop-Pop has died, so I must keep my promise to him.
1: Breaking up with Emily aggravated my frustration. My life was empty, but I wasn't ready to follow Christ. Tauntingly, I made a challenge to Jesus one day, saying, "If you are the only way, the truth, and the life, why don't you reveal yourself to me? Or else I won't believe in you." And he did. As I continued to read the Bible in the 4th chapter of Hebrews, it says, "For the word of God is quick and powerful and sharper than any two-edged sword, piercing even to the dividing asunder of soul and spirit and of the joints and marrow, and is a discerner of the thoughts and intents of the heart. Neither is there any creature that is not manifest in his sight, but all things are naked and opened unto the eyes of him with whom we have to do." And just across the page I read, "Today, if ye will hear his voice, harden not your hearts." Weeks later, I decided to go to church with my friend Heather. The preacher said if anybody would like to know Christ, to see him after church.
4: How can I help you?
1: I've been reading the Bible, and it seems as if someone in the Bible knows my thoughts. As if someone is talking to me from the Bible. Do you know why?
4: I know that Jesus died for your sins. Are you a sinner?
1: Yes. I have seen in the Bible how much of a hypocrite I am.
4: Do you want God to forgive your sins and to receive his gift of eternal life?
1: Yes, I really do. What do I have to do?
4: Repent of your sins and just tell Jesus that you are sorry for your sins and ask him to come into your heart and to save you.
1: He really is the only way.
4: Yes, he is the only way to God.
1: I prayed, and God gave me new life. I was born again. I felt clean as never before, and a burden was lifted. Life now had purpose. I knew I was saved, and I called Emily.
5: Hello?
1: Hi, Emily?
5: Hi.
1: You are not going to believe this.
5: I'm sure.
1: No, seriously, I received the best birthday gift of my life.
5: Yeah? I didn't know it was your birthday. What was it?
1: Guess.
5: Oh, I don't know. You tell me.
1: I got saved.
5: Oh, that's wonderful.
1: Emily, it's true. I'm going to meet with the pastor every week, and he's going to teach me the scriptures.
4: This is the first verse you should memorize, Ashish. Psalm 27, verse 1.
1: The Lord is my light and my salvation. Whom shall I fear? The Lord is the strength of my life. Of whom shall I be afraid?
4: You will be tempted to question your salvation, but you must hold fast to God's word. Jesus said, I give unto them eternal life, and they shall never perish, neither shall any man pluck them out of my hand. Also memorize Psalm 31, verse 3.
1: For thou art my rock and my fortress. Therefore, for thy name's sake, lead me and guide me.
4: Read God's word every day. And he will guide you. He leads through his word and through his indwelling Holy Spirit.
1: I used to read the Bhagavad Gita, and it was beautiful writing, but my life didn't change. The Bible is incredible because it speaks directly to me.
4: Yes, there is power in God's word. Read and memorize it. Now let's look at 2 Corinthians chapter 5, verse 17.
1: Therefore, if any man be in Christ, he is a new creature. Old things are passed away. Behold, all things are become new. Wow!
4: Never forget that you are a new creature in Christ. That's what it means to be born again. So when the enemy comes against you in any way, remember that verse.
1: In time, Emily saw that my salvation was real, and she came to visit me in New York.
2: Wow, what happened to all your rock star posters?
1: I threw them away, and the books about him. He was one of my false idols.
2: This is amazing.
1: When I visited his grave in France, I tied two sticks into a cross and stuck it in the ground. I really don't know why I did it.
2: Well, the Lord was drawing you even then.
1: I didn't realize it then, but it's true.
2: Have you told your family?
1: Yes, my sister said I was bringing dishonor and sorrow to our parents.
2: Have you heard from your parents yet?
1: Well, I had a long letter from my dad. He says all religions profess the same values. There's hardly any difference in the basics.
2: But only in Christianity did God sacrifice himself for mankind.
1: Yes, I know.
2: Was your family devout about their faith?
1: My grandparents were. We would go to their home for puja, the Hindu worship ritual.
2: What else did your dad say?
1: He thinks I haven't given Hinduism a chance. He thinks I need to study it in depth.
2: Will you?
1: I've tried it. I can never turn from Christ. He died for me. Dad feels that changing religion is cutting yourself off from your cultural ties, your entire past. That's not true. I love my family and my country. I wish they were all born again. I was saved in March 1991, and Emily and I were officially engaged in 1994. We married the next year. Both of us had gotten our master's degrees by then and were working, I in computer systems. I felt God wanted me to learn the Bible, so we moved to Greenville, South Carolina, where I am finishing a master's degree in Bible. God has given us three daughters and a son.
3: It was nice to have your mother visit, Ashish.
1: Yes, yes, they've warmed up to my faith in the Lord over the years.
3: To think that your mother wants you to ask the blessing before we eat. That's special.
1: Well, she can see that following Christ has made a big difference in my life.
3: I think it helped that you were obedient when they asked you to wait a year before you were baptized, and you did.
1: Well, the important thing is obedience to the Lord, and He tells us to honor our father and mother. I never wanted to dishonor them in any way. They made many sacrifices for me, and I always want them to know that I love and appreciate them. Yes. It's almost time to head out for the nursing home ministry. Finish your dinner, girls. My prayer to the Lord has always been that I would not outlive my love for Him. For to me, to live is Christ, and to die is gain. My heart is so full of gratitude for what He has done in my life that we love to share His word and hope to take the gospel back to my people in India.
6: In John chapter 5, verse 24, Jesus said, "He that heareth my word and believeth on him that sent me hath everlasting life, and shall not come into condemnation, but is passed from death unto life." 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If you need help in making this life-changing decision, just let us know and we'll send you some literature to help you walk in new life. This is program number 2929. 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

In Psalm 63, David said, "My soul shall be satisfied as with marrow and fatness, and my mouth shall praise thee with joyful lips, when I remember thee upon my bed, and meditate on thee in the night watches." To help you focus your thoughts upon God at the close of this day, we bring you this devotional meditation, From Morning and Evening, by Charles Haddon Spurgeon, the great English preacher of the 19th century. Our text for this evening is found in John chapter 6 and verse 37. "All that the Father giveth me shall come to me." This declaration involves the doctrine of election. There are some whom the Father gave to Christ. It involves the doctrine of effectual calling. These who are given must and shall come. However stoutly they may set themselves against it, yet they shall be brought out of darkness into God's marvelous light. It teaches us the indispensable necessity of faith. For even those who are given to Christ are not saved except they come to Jesus. Even they must come, for there is no other way to heaven but by the door, Christ Jesus. All that the Father gives to our Redeemer must come to Him. Therefore none can come to heaven except they come to Christ. Oh, the power and majesty which rests in those words, "shall come." He does not say they have power to come, nor they may come if they will, but they shall come. The Lord Jesus doth by His messengers, His word, and His Spirit, sweetly and graciously compel men to come in, that they may eat of His marriage supper. And this He does, not by any violation of the free agency of man, but by the power of His grace. I may exercise power over another man's will, and yet that other man's will may be perfectly free, because the constraint is exercised in a manner accordant with the laws of the human mind. Jehovah Jesus knows how, by irresistible arguments addressed to the understanding, by mighty reasons appealing to the affections, and by the mysterious influence of His Holy Spirit operating upon all the powers and passions of the soul, so to subdue the whole man, that whereas he was once rebellious, he yields cheerfully to his government, subdued by sovereign love. But how shall those be known whom God hath chosen? By this result, that they do willingly and joyfully accept Christ, and come to Him with simple and unfeigned faith, resting upon Him as all their salvation and all their desire. Beloved, have you thus come to Jesus? This meditation was taken from Morning and Evening by C.H. Spurgeon. 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
1: 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Thompson.

And once again, we greet you in the name of the Lord, and we want to direct your attention now to a brief synopsis of the book of Ephesians. And it is a book that is, of course, written by the Apostle Paul. And if you'll read the Acts of the Apostles, you'll find that Paul gives to us the occasion for writing this epistle. He visited the church at Ephesus, or he founded the church at Ephesus, Acts chapter 18, and the Spirit of the Lord moved upon the hearts of the believers there. There he finds the conflict or the controversy with the people who worshiped Diana, the goddess Diana, and he addresses the elders in chapter 20. So chapters 18, 19, and 20 will be the occasion, the background information for the church that was founded at Ephesus. And the information given in those chapters will help us to understand the information given in the book of Ephesians. Now, there were those who were there at Ephesus, and they had sought to, who were Jews, and had sought to separate themselves from the Gentiles. And the Apostle Paul writes to them concerning the unity. You know, the problem that was prevalent then is still a problem that is in existence now. There are people who want to separate themselves from believers because of their background or something that they could not help. It is not a sin that a person is born in one culture, but man in his pride will pride himself in that he was not born one of the other. And one of the prayers that was prayed also was, I read one of the older prayers that the Jews would pray, I thank the Lord that he didn't make him a dog or make him to be born a woman. Those are some of the things that the ideas that people have of themselves. And the Apostle Paul is addressing a problem at Ephesus when there were those who did not want to associate with those who were Gentiles, these Jews who were now converted, who had believed the gospel, received Christ and was trusting him. And as you saw earlier in the book of Galatians, that there were those who wanted to bring the Gentiles under the law that they themselves could not follow as Jews before having put their faith and trust in Christ. And the book also has as its theme that of unity between these believers who are saved out of different factions, the Jews as well as the Gentiles. And that is clearly seen by some words spoken, the words together. They were gathered together in chapter 1, verse 10, quickened together, chapter 2, verse 5, raised up together, sitting together, chapter 2, verse 6, builded together, chapter 2, verse 22. And then another word that is prevalent in the book is that of unity. One new man, chapter 2, verse 15, one body, 2:16, one spirit, 2:18, one hope, 4:4, one Lord, one faith, one baptism, one God and Father of all, chapters 4, 5, and 6. And so the unity is there. The Lord desires there to be unity in Christ, not unity among unbelievers and apostates and the ones who are trusting other things, but no, one in the faith, one in Christ. Dear Heavenly Father, we do ask for the blessings of the Lord today upon the Word of the living God. We pray Thee to give power, grant us a great sense of Thy presence, and give us wisdom. Give me wisdom, I pray Thee, to minister Thy truth. This, dear Lord, I do ask in Jesus' name. Amen. Now today on the program, we want to look at what Jacob is going to say within his meeting with Pharaoh. Now, Joseph has schooled his family on what to say. He says, when you are brought in before Pharaoh, he said this,
when Pharaoh asks you, what is your occupation? What do you do? Let's start with verse 31 of chapter 46. And Joseph said unto his brethren and unto his father's house, I will go up and show Pharaoh and say unto him, my brethren and my father's house, which were in the land of Canaan, are come unto me. And the men are shepherds, for their trade have been to feed cattle. And they have brought their flocks and their herds and all that they have. And it shall come to pass, when Pharaoh shall call you and shall say, what is your occupation? That ye shall say, thy servant's trade hath been about cattle. For from our youth, even until now, both we and all our fathers, that ye may dwell in the land of Goshen. For every shepherd is an abomination unto the Egyptians. You know, see, a sheep eats the grass very close to the ground. Cattle can't eat that. The cows can't eat grass after a sheep has gone through. That fight has still existed. It existed in the settling of America, moving westward. The sheep herders and the cattle herders had their problems. They did not get along together. And here the Egyptians don't like it that the shepherds will bring their sheep. And so Joseph, being aware of the friction, the tension that exists between these two types of farmers, he tells his family what to say. And then Joseph came and told Pharaoh, and he's doing things as he said, my father and my brethren, their flocks and their herds, and all that they have are come out of the land of Canaan, and behold, they're in the land of Goshen. And again, that was a place set aside and apart for them. And he took some of his brethren, even five men, and presented them unto Pharaoh. He took not the other ten, but he took, or the other nine, but he took just five of them. And Pharaoh said unto his brethren, what is your occupation? You see, Joseph knew what Pharaoh would ask. He had already briefed them on how to respond. What is your occupation? What do you do? And they said to Pharaoh, thy servants are, now are they going to follow what Joseph had said? Thy servants are about cattle sent from their youth? No, look what they say in verse 3. Thy servants are shepherds, both we and also our fathers. Did they get caught off guard and speak the truth, not having intended to do so? They're in the land of Goshen. They are not mixed with the Egyptians, but they are separated from them. And he said, not only did they say we are shepherds, but also our fathers. That's what we are. That's what our daddy was, and that's what his daddy was. That's the kind of life we have lived. That's the kind of occupation we have. They said moreover unto Pharaoh, for to sojourn in the land are we come. We didn't come to stay. We just wanted to travel and be here for a while. For thy servants have no pasture for their flocks. The flocks, of course, referring to sheep, herds referring to cows. For the famine is sore in the land of Canaan. Now, therefore, we pray thee, let thy servants dwell in the land of Goshen. And they have the right respect for this royalty. Verse 5, and Pharaoh spake unto Joseph, saying, thy father and thy brethren are come unto thee. Pharaoh spake unto Joseph. Now Joseph was the one who went and told Pharaoh, verse 1, that his father and his brethren and their flocks and their herds, he had brought them, they have come. And he does mention it himself. Thy fathers, thy and my brethren, their flocks and their herds. So here are two different categories, the flocks and the herds. And Pharaoh spake to Joseph, saying, thy father and thy brethren are come unto thee. The land of Egypt is before thee. So now
Joseph has the approval and the assurance that Pharaoh is for Joseph's family. In the best land make thy father and thy brethren to dwell. Let me ask you this. What do you suppose that is going to do for the relations of the Egyptians, who already do not have any kind of, they already have tension between the Egyptians and the shepherds, sheep herders? Do you think it's going to improve their community relations? No, not at all. Didn't make any difference, though, because at this point, the king is for them. Pharaoh is for them. And if he were for you, then you're safe. If he was against you, nowhere you could go would be safe. So you give them the best land, and your brethren want to dwell in the land of Goshen, let them dwell. And if thou knowest any men of activity among them that make their rulers over my cattle, so if there are some who know what to do, you bring them in, put them among my cattle, give them a job on my farm, so to speak. And Joseph brought in Jacob, his father, and set him before Pharaoh. Now he first brings

blessings flow. Now, Joseph or Jacob knew this, that the Lord was the one who was blessing, that the Lord was the one who was prospering this land, for Joseph had told them the things that were going to happen. And Jacob blesses Pharaoh, and Pharaoh said unto Jacob, How old art thou? And Jacob said to Pharaoh, The days of the years of my pilgrimage are 130 years. Few and evil have the days of the years of my life been, and have not attained unto the days of the years of the life of my father in their day, in the days of their pilgrimage. Now remember, Abraham lived to be 175, and Isaac lived to be 180, and at this point, Jacob is but 130. In verse 10 again, Jacob blessed Pharaoh and went out from before Pharaoh. So just to assure you that he knew what he was doing, and let us know that he knew who the Lord was, he blesses Pharaoh again. Pharaoh may not have understood it, but he did. But Joseph and Jacob did. Father, we ask for thy blessings upon us today to serve the living God. And

The Apostle Paul wrote in the book of Hebrews of the faith of those that went before us. 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

born again, not of corruptible seed, but of incorruptible, by the word of God, which liveth and abideth forever. For all flesh is as grass, and all the glory of man as the flower of grass. But the word of the Lord endureth forever.

We greet our friends everywhere with Chapter 39 of Perilous Journey, the story of John Bunyan, today featuring the 12th episode of his Pilgrim's Progress. 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

0: Well, John Bunyan, I know Christian and Hopeful escaped from Doubting Castle. How long are you going to keep us in suspense?
1: What makes you so sure they are going to get away from Giant Despair?
2: If it were the story of my Christian life, I wouldn't be so sure. I think I've been prisoner in Doubting Castle more times than any of you.
1: I doubt that. But, Thomas, our pilgrims do get out, as Matthias said.
0: And, Thomas, since you feel afflicted with doubts at times, you must listen especially carefully at how John gets his pilgrims out of the castle.
2: John's already told you?
0: We talked about it last night after you went to sleep. But I haven't read it yet. So do get on with the reading, John.
1: All right. Christian and Hopeful lay in their prison, as before, in a lamentable case. But about midnight, they began to pray, and continued in prayer until almost break of day. Now, a little before it was day, good Christian, as one half amazed, break out into this passionate speech.
3: What a fool I've been to lie in this stinking dungeon when I can easily get out.
0: What?
3: I have a key in my pocket.
0: Well, Christian, wait now. Just a minute now.
3: No, I have. It is the key called Promise that was given by our Lord. It will open any door in Doubting Castle.
0: Oh, Christian, get it out. Try it.
3: Yes, yes.
0: Have you got it?
3: Yes. Now to put the key in the lock. There. Come on, Hopeful. We're free.

0: You know, I didn't think I could move in that cell. Yet now that I'm free, I can even hurry.
1: We should be at the stile soon.
0: Christian, we ought to put some warning by that stile so that other pilgrims who turn aside might be directed back to the narrow way.
1: Yes, if we had only known what was ahead, we wouldn't have taken a side path.
0: I had a premonition.
1: Yes, you did. I should have paid attention to you. But we'll leave a warning for others.
0: We're coming to the stile. Mm-hmm. How shall we make a warning?
1: Well, let's get over the stile first and leave the warning on the other side.
0: Of course.
1: Let's make a monument of stones. We can pick the large ones by the side of the road.
0: All right.
1: No one will miss this warning.
0: No, that was a big one.
1: I shall scratch a message on this stone and we'll put it on the top of the rocks.
0: What are you going to write?
1: Over this stile is the way to Doubting Castle, which is kept by Giant Despair, who despiseth the king of the celestial city and seeks to destroy his holy pilgrims.
0: There. That's good.
1: Yeah. Now, we are back on the old way.
0: Yes.
1: We thought the road was stony before, but it seems twice as hard now.
0: That's because of our beatings at Doubting Castle.
1: No food, no water.
0: Perhaps we'll come to a better turn on the road before long.
1: I hope so. I hope so with all my heart.
0: Christian, look. What is it?
2: Hopeful. It's the Delectable Mountains. We've reached the Delectable Mountains.
0: Are they our lords?
2: Yes, I saw them from the interpreter's house. Oh, Hopeful, they're full of gardens and orchards and fountains of water.
0: Oh, come on.
2: And shepherds, look how grassy the slope is.
0: Oh, it's wonderful. Your feet are so swollen, I can hardly keep up with you.
1: We can wash and drink and rest.
0: Water! Oh, I never knew water could taste so good.
1: Oh, nor I. Oh, how good our Lord is. You know, I couldn't have walked any further.
0: And this fruit. Boy, it's the best I've ever eaten. You're as hungry as I am here.
1: It's delicious.
0: I feel so much better.
1: Perhaps we could walk on a little further and talk to the shepherds.
0: It seems so long since we've had friendly talk with any of our Lord's people.
1: Let's go. Hello, shepherd.
3: Hello.
0: We are on our way to the celestial city.
3: Yes. You've had a hard journey, haven't you?
0: Yes, but the Lord has helped us.
3: That is his way.
1: These mountains, they are his, aren't they?
3: They are. This is called Emmanuel's land. They are within sight of his city.
0: The celestial city?
3: Yes. You are not so far away. Although it is very far indeed for those who will not get there.
0: The rest of the way there, to the celestial city, is it safe or dangerous?
3: Well, it's safe enough for those it's meant for. But evil men will never make their way on it.
1: Oh, I hope it's all right for us to be here.
3: The Lord of these mountains commands us shepherds that we must not be forgetful to entertain strangers. Therefore, you may help yourself to anything here.
1: Oh, thank you. We have met with many hardships on the way, and we're especially grateful for refreshments.
3: Very few people who leave the city of destruction come this far. Let me welcome you both to the Delectable Mountains. Did you rest well, Christian? Hopeful?
1: Oh, wonderfully.
0: Yes, I did.
3: Would you like to see around these mountains?
0: Yes, thank you.
1: They're beautiful.
3: Yet even here there are pitfalls. Come. This hill we are ascending is called Error.
0: It is very steep.
3: Yes.
1: It seems strange that Error could be here, even within sight of heaven.
3: It can be nearer than that. Now look.
1: Where?
3: Down there, at the foot of this hill.
1: There are men killed by the fall.
0: What does this mean?
3: They climbed the hill of Error and were destroyed.
0: And they are not buried?
3: They are here to be an example to others like yourselves, to take great care to avoid error.
1: What was their error?
3: They listen to those false teachers who say there is no resurrection of the body. But there are many other errors also that men may fall by if they do not apply themselves to learning the scriptures.
0: I had no idea such a place would be so near to the celestial city.
3: There is more to see. Come.

0: We are almost there.
1: That's good. I guess I'm not used to climbing.
2: Will.
1: Nor I.
0: Well, here we are.
1: I suppose you brought us up here to see those men walking in the distance, but I can hardly make them out.
0: Look carefully.
2: They are blind.
0: Yes.
1: They are walking among tombstones.
0: Yes. Did you see a little below the mountain a stile that led into a meadow and a pleasant bypath off the main road?
1: Yes.
0: From that stile there goes a path that leads directly to Doubting Castle, which is kept by the giant Despair. These men, you see, chose to go out of the right way because it was hard. They got over the stile, were taken to the Castle of Doubt, where Despair imprisoned them, and after a while blinded them. Then he brought them to this hill called Warning, and has let them wander among the graves ever since.
2: Oh, no.
1: Is there no help for them?
0: The giant Despair has made them blind. You are both of you very tender-hearted men to feel such grief for these blind.
1: I can hardly bear to look at them.
0: Well, let us be on. There is more to see. The next sight is downhill, at the very bottom of a hill.
2: Seems strange to see a door in the side of a hill.
0: Open it.
1: What is this?
0: This is a back door on hell, and the way that hypocrites go in. Those that sell their birthright, like Esau. Those that sell their master, like Judas. Those that blaspheme the gospel. Those that lie to God.
2: The men in there, they were once pilgrims?
0: They pretended to be. And a long time, too.
2: Did they get very far on their journey?
0: Yes. Some as far along as you are now.
1: We have need, hopeful, to cry to the strong one for strength.
2: Yes.
0: You do indeed, pilgrims. And you will have need to use it when you have it, too. But now you have something to see that will more than lift your spirits.

0: Now I'm more eager than ever to get to that holy place.
1: Here is a map that will help you on your journey.
2: Thank you. We didn't expect this.
1: Pay no attention to Flatterer if you should meet him. And do not sleep on the enchanted ground.
0: We will remember your warnings.
2: And all you have shown us.
1: Godspeed, dear pilgrims.
0: Farewell, Shepherd.
2: You've inspired us for our journey.
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2: 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This is Ron Gatlin of the Gethsemane Baptist Church of Greenville, South Carolina. And we welcome you to our program tonight, these next 15 minutes of Bible study and fellowship and prayer. 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Proverbs 31:30. Favor is deceitful, and beauty is vain, but a woman that feareth the Lord, she shall be praised. As we begin tonight, I want to make a statement that is very true, and I stand by this statement. Mothers are perhaps the most powerful and influential force on the face of the earth. Now, let me repeat that a second time. Mothers are perhaps the most powerful and influential force on the face of this planet. Today, the modern family is like a ship at sea with no rudder, with no helm, with no steering mechanism, and the ship is out on the sea on a dark and stormy night. The anchor is gone. Now, what is the anchor? What is it that would hold the home and family together? The answer, very simply, is motherhood. The virtuous woman. There is no influence like that of a parent. That includes the school, the church, the media, the government. There is no influence like that of a parent. Let me give you an example. You may have heard of Susanna Wesley. Susanna Wesley had 19 children. Now, by today's standards, that would be 17 too many. Number 13 for Susanna Wesley was John Wesley. He founded the Methodist Church and won thousands to Christ back in the 1700s. Number 17 was a man by the name of Charles Wesley. And Charles Wesley wrote more than 6,000 hymns and gospel songs. Susanna Wesley raised all of her kids for the Lord. She told her husband, "If you don't have a family altar to train and lead children, I will." And so she did. She was determined to spend 1 hour a week with each child. Again, there is no influence like that of a parent. Another example would be Jonathan Edwards, one of the great preachers who spearheaded the Great Awakening back in the 1700s. A study was made of Edwards' descendants. Now, Jonathan Edwards lived in New England. He believed in Christian training for young people. He married a girl of like mind and character. Out of his many descendants, there were preachers, college professors, university presidents, 3 U.S. congressmen, doctors, judges, and lawyers. The Bible says in Proverbs chapter 10, verse 7, "The memory of the just is blessed, but the name of the wicked shall rot." So a question tonight for you and me to ponder. What kind of legacy are we leaving for our children and our grandchildren? What kind of mother does society exalt and honor today, thanks to feminism? What kind of woman is she? Who is this modern-day superwoman? Let me give you a very brief composite. She puts her career above her family. She exercises independence from everyone and everything. She's opinionated, and her opinion is always right. Now this evening, how would you describe your mother? What words would you use? Let me guess tonight. Faithful, steady, loving, caring. The godly mother is busy. She's prayerful. And she's helpful. Dad, you may be the head of the home, but Mom, you're the heart of the home. So much has been written about motherhood. Abraham Lincoln, our 16th president, said, "No man is poor who has a godly mother." Someone said, "The hand that controls America is the hand that rocks the cradle." A Jewish proverb says, "God could not be everywhere, so he made mothers." Beecher said this. He said, "The mother's heart is the child's schoolroom." In 1928, W.L. Caldwell wrote these words, "The pride of America is its mothers." He also said this, "No nation is greater than its mothers, for they are the makers of men." How right he was. Let me show you a poem tonight, just give you a poem. M is for "the millions of things she gave me." O means only that she's growing old. T is for "the tears she shed for me." H is for "her heart as pure as gold." E is for "her eyes with love's light shining." R means right, and right Mom will always be. Put them together, they spell mother, a word that means a world to me. Moms, you are the glue that holds that family together. You are the oil that keeps the machine running. You may not be the head of the home, but you are the heart of the home. And you have a tremendous impact on the children in that home. Mother's Day originated about 100 years ago, back in 1914. In 1908, Miss Anna Jarvis of Philadelphia wanted to celebrate the memory of her own mother. And so she began to lobby across the nation. She found many like-minded people. The first Mother's Day was on May the 9th, 1914, at the very beginning of the First World War. And President Woodrow Wilson proclaimed the second Sunday in May as Mother's Day. He established the day for a reason that he stated, "For the public expression of our love and reverence for the mothers of this country." Motherhood in America has changed in many ways since that time, since that first Mother's Day. According to Pew Research Center, today's moms are more educated than ever before. Most women with young children today are in the labor force. And many young mothers are single mothers. They're the family's only breadwinner. In recent years, the number of young mothers who stay at home is actually increasing. Now, let me share some thoughts with you tonight from Proverbs chapter 31. This chapter is not to a mother or for a mother, but from a mother. If you look at verse 1, the words of King Lemuel, the prophecy that his mother taught him. And so Lemuel, whoever he was, some think he may have been Solomon. If that's true, the mother here, of course, would be Bathsheba. But we don't know that. The only thing we know about Lemuel, he was a king, and he had a godly mother. She gave him good advice. Now, the book of Proverbs focuses on many different kinds of women. You'll find the strange woman in Proverbs, the harlot, the prostitute, the adulteress. She flatters with her lips. She has a smooth tongue. She has lips that drip with honey. You find the noisy woman. She's loud. She's boisterous. She argues. She fights. Her husband would rather live on a corner of the roof, or he would rather be homeless. You find the foolish woman and the rebellious woman. But here in chapter 31, you find the virtuous woman. And she has some good counsel for her son, King Lemuel. She says, first of all, son, don't commit fornication. Keep yourself clean and pure. And by the way, let me state, the Bible teaches sex outside of marriage is sin. Very clearly, that's the teaching of Scripture. Proverbs 6:33, but whoso committeth adultery with a woman lacketh understanding. He that doeth it destroyeth his own soul. 1 Thessalonians 4:3, for this is the will of God, even your sanctification. And so she tells her son to stay away from sexual sin. These are the things that destroy kings, according to verse 3. It destroyed King Solomon. He had 700 wives, and that was his downfall. And many marriages today have been destroyed by the strange woman. Now, another word of advice for King Lemuel. Number one, don't commit fornication. Number two, don't drink wine. We find that in verses 4 and 5. It is not for kings, O Lemuel, it is not for kings to drink wine, nor for princes strong drink, lest they drink and forget the law and pervert the judgment of any of the afflicted. And so she's saying here to her son, Lemuel's strong drink is not good. It will cloud your judgment. It will twist your way of thinking. It will destroy you. Many families, many Christian families, have been destroyed by strong drink, by alcohol. Many lives have been affected because of mom or dad who was addicted to alcohol. Families, no doubt, in your church have been touched by this sin. So we find a godly mother giving good advice to her son. And toward the end of the chapter, she says, just one more thing, Lemuel, find a good wife. And in verses 10 through 31, we find the ideal wife, the ideal mother, the model woman. We find a pattern for motherhood. And ladies, these are principles for you to follow. And single men, this is what you need to look for in a spouse. It's interesting. You have 22 verses. They are arranged in a certain order. 22 characters or letters are in the Hebrew alphabet. And these verses form an acrostic. Each verse begins with the next character in the Hebrew alphabet. And so as we look through these, we can kind of summarize them. This special mom, look at her qualities with me. In verse 10, she is priceless. She is more precious than jewels. In verse 11, she's dependable. She's trustworthy. She's reliable because the heart of her husband doth safely trust in her. She's a hard worker, and she fears the Lord. Favor is deceitful, and beauty is vain. But a woman that feareth the Lord, she shall be praised. May God bless you. This is Pastor Ron Gatlin. And this has been the Voice of Gethsemane.
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1: Once again, we say welcome aboard. It's good to be with you at this time. Brother One speaking. Our program here called A Fisherman's 5-Minute Look at the Book. It's good having you around this week in the book of Acts, Acts chapter 11. We find some disciples. In fact, it was in Antioch. Well, the verse actually says this. The disciples were called Christians first in Antioch. That's unusual because, as far as these disciples is concerned, called Christians? Yes, but something different. This was a name that was given unto them by other people. In other words, they just didn't wear a tag. So, we're saying this week. If you're acting like a Christian, you need to stop it. You said, Brother Mon, if it's just an act, we need to stop it. The world needs to find some real people, some folk who are really Christian people. I mean, the disciples were called Christians first in Antioch, all right? As the world saw them, and as the world observed them serving Christ and living for Christ and following Christ and obeying what he had to say, and they said, man, that bunch is a bunch of Christians. That needs to be true of us today instead of the world making fun. Christianity today has lost its appeal. The world laughs. And it's because of those who represent it. And a lot of times, all it is an act. I don't want to just act like a Christian, and it's just an act. I want to be the real thing. Being saved is having a relationship with the Lord Jesus Christ. I want to show that to the world in its reality. You know, we talked this week in thinking about just acting. You know, most actors have what's called a made-up name. As far as actors is concerned, they have to memorize a script. Writers prepare such, and their words are just made-up words. You know, a lot of times, as far as Christianity is concerned, it's sort of the same. We got a made-up name. You know, they call themselves, you know, you say, well, I'm a Christian. You can't just make that up. You can't just take that name. You know, you can't just say you're a Christian, you know. You can't do that no more than you can say that you're a Mun. My last name is M-U-N-D. You can't say that you're a Mun. That's what I am. Now, I may be talking to some Muns. I have to watch what I'm saying here. But you can't, as far as made-up words is concerned, you know, we don't go around just using just made-up words, and these words identify us with Christianity, and it sort of helps others to see that maybe we might be a part. Christianity is not a bunch of made-up words. It's the way we live. And we talk the same way. We don't memorize some expressions. A lot of people have some made-up actions, you know. And different situations may propose a different action. When it comes to Hollywood Christianity, I guess a lot of actions from people, I've noticed people that come to church, whether saved or lost or what, they would kind of be a part of the service. They were singing, you know, but they weren't singing from the heart. It was just sort of just made up, you know, just sort of, they was watching other people and they sang like other people sang. Maybe as far as giving is concerned, they saw maybe a collection plate being passed, so immediately they just, down in the purse, you know, in the pocketbook, and they just did what everybody else did. See, they're just acting it out. You know what I'm talking about? Do you see what I'm talking about? I don't want to be that, do you? I want to be the real thing. A lot of people do this with different things. We think about the ordinances in the church. I believe there are two divine ordinances here in the New Testament for the New Testament church. And that would be communion, remembering the death of our Lord Jesus Christ. And of course, then we think about believer's baptism. A lot of people go through all of those things, but it's not real to them. They're just acting it out. It's just acting a part that's there. Someone said this. There's a painting. It's a European painting, and it's the suggested picture of hypocrisy. What it is, it has to do with an old man, and he has his hands folded, and underneath his hands is a bowl. And it looks as if you look at the picture, it looks as if the man has his hands folded, and he's praying. But really, in his hands is a lemon, and he's squeezing the lemon out in the bowl. It's a perfect picture of hypocrisy, because it looks as if this man is spiritual and he's praying over his food, when in reality he's not doing that. If you're acting like a Christian, my friend, please stop. You said, Brother Mon, what are you saying? Don't act like a Christian. Don't have it to be just an act. It's a way you live. Let's live for Christ in a very real way. Now, until tomorrow, this is Fisher Mon. Say goodbye.

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So send I you to know my love alone. 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
1: How do you do? Scripture says, "The fear of the Lord is the beginning of wisdom." But what exactly does that mean? The man in this story grew up with a fear of God that morphed into such dread that he rejected faith and life became meaningless. Anxiety ruled his thoughts until he learned the truth. And then his heart and mind and life were unshackled. Bringing hope to a troubled world, this is Unshackled. 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With no fixed address, no way to clean up, and no way to rest. When they come to Pacific Garden Mission, they receive the help they need thanks to caring friends whose financial gifts help make a home for hundreds of men, women, and children. Since 1877, the Mission has been a refuge in the heart of Chicago, and today offers more than food, fresh clothing, and medical and dental care. Classes and counseling provide the homeless with the means to go back into the world prepared to make a home and hold a job. At the old lighthouse, they meet the one who offers them new life and peace for their troubled souls. And his love goes out to the world through this program. Now for broadcast around the earth, here's program number 2930 in the series Unshackled, the program that makes you face yourself and think.
2: Now, a lot of people in this hospital are sick or even dying. So be quiet, boys. Shh. Your mother's room is right here. Now, don't upset her. She's very sick. Rachel, I brought the boys in to see you. Go ahead, Norris.
3: We hope you come home soon, Mon.
2: Nathan?
3: Nathan!
2: Nathan! Oh, good Greek, Nathan's passed out. Don't concern yourself, Rachel. I'll take care of it. Nurse!
1: He was 10 years old when he passed out at his mother's bedside in the hospital, the result of extreme anxiety about death. But the man in our story had been hiding his fears for years before that, and his suppressed terror led him to have nightmares and panic attacks. This is the testimony of how that changed, the true story of a man we'll call Nathan, right now on Unshackled.
4: I have a twin brother and two other brothers, 5 and 8 years older than we. So, except for mother, I grew up in a house without females. Dad worked at a steel company in Milwaukee, but he built a house for us on our grandparents' farm, where my uncle and cousins lived also. Norris and I had a 72-acre playground. My first impression of God was taught by my father at church. He stood me on a chair while he explained.
2: God is here with us, Nathan. He's actually everywhere, in all places, and he sees everything. But we come to church to worship him. So do as you're taught and be good, because God knows everything you do.
4: How could God be everywhere, I wondered. But I believed my father. We brothers went to parochial schools where ideas about God and heaven and hell were reinforced. In first grade, the school separated my twin brother and me, and other kids told me scary tales about God that I accepted, launching my fears. I believed he was waiting for me to sin so he could punish me. I had nightmares of angels throwing me into hell, and I told no one. That year, a pastor came into the room and read from the Bible each day.
5: And Isaac spake unto Abraham his father and said, "My father." And he said, "Here am I, my son." And he said, "Behold the fire and the wood, but where is the lamb for a burnt offering?" And Abraham said, "My son, God will provide himself a lamb for a burnt offering." So they went both of them together. And they came to the place which God had told him of, and Abraham built an altar there, and laid the wood in order, and bound Isaac his son and laid him on the altar upon the wood. And Abraham stretched forth his hand and took the knife to slay his son.
4: I learned that God was righteous and holy, and that he knew the people in the Bible in a special way. In second grade, the Bible stories ended, but I had a wonderful teacher who explained that we could talk to God as if he were our best friend. This was news to me. Why would God want to be my friend? The next Sunday, Dad took us to a historical sanctuary in a nearby town. I was sure God was there. And inside the sanctuary, I knelt at one of the pews to pray. God, I know you're very busy. And with all the millions of people in the world, you couldn't possibly know who I am. But my name is Nathan. And here I am. And this is who I am. I felt the Lord's presence, not scary at all, just beautiful and peaceful. I felt that he knew who I was and that he heard my prayer. He wasn't cold or cruel. He was gentle and loving, and I was lost in my thoughts of him. Then Mom called, and it was time to go. I felt like I was leaving a friend. After that, I had a yearning to know God, but didn't know how. Our family didn't even own a Bible. I was insecure about going to heaven. Did God weigh out our good deeds versus our bad ones, I wondered? Fourth grade was difficult because my older brothers spent less time at home and more time with their peers and personal pursuits, while bullies and my teacher seemed to hate me.
3: You hate school too?
4: Do I ever. The bullies controlled the classroom, and my teacher called me a pig right in front of the class.
3: What?
4: Yeah, I was humiliated. I was standing there with all my assignments in the book when she slapped the book and papers flew all over the floor.
3: That's mean.
4: Yeah. Sometimes she pulls my ears when I don't get my work done. I don't like her.
3: Well, hang in there, Nathan. Christmas is coming, and then we get 2 weeks off.
4: Hey, let's buy Mom and Dad a Bible for Christmas.
3: A Bible?
4: Yeah, we don't have one.
3: You think they'd read it?
4: Why not? I loved hearing Bible stories when we were in first grade, remember?
3: Yeah, Abraham and Joseph, yeah. David and Goliath, they were heroes.
4: Yeah. So you'll chip in your allowance with me then?
3: Sure.
4: We bought a Bible that I tried to read, but it fell open to Isaiah, and I couldn't understand it. That year, my mother became very ill with a badly infected gallbladder. Because survival was 50-50, even with surgery, Dad asked us to pray for her. Our uncle had just died of cancer, and I greatly feared death. That's when I passed out at the hospital, and my fears escalated. Mom's health improved, and she returned home, but my thoughts were filled with the inevitability of my death. Junior high was difficult, but my brother and I worked on the farm for our oldest brother and our grandfather. That was something I enjoyed.
3: Want some more water?
4: Yeah. It's so hot out here.
3: Ever wonder what beer tastes like?
4: No. But it must taste great the way everybody talks about it.
3: Oh, man, I'm not going to work on a farm the rest of my life. It's too hard.
4: I love farming. Wages aren't great, but the work makes your muscles strong.
3: You going out for basketball again this year?
4: Yeah. If my heart holds out.
3: It will.
4: I don't know, Norris. Sometimes it gets beating funny if I run fast for more than a few minutes.
3: Well, you ought to ask the doctor about that.
4: Oh, he told me it was a glitch, a sinus node on my heart or something.
3: The sinus is in your head, not your heart.
4: All I know is my heart starts beating in a lopsided way.
3: Well, don't worry. You won't die.
4: How do you know? Remember that kid who died in the swimming pool last year from a heart attack?
3: Yeah, well, I think you're going to be fine, Nathan. Both of our brothers are healthy and strong.
4: I'm not so sure. I think I'll be dead before I'm 20.
3: Yeah, from worrying. Come on, let's finish this up so we can get out of the sun.
4: In high school, I kept going to church just to please my parents, but I was no longer sure that God was real. I wanted desperately to fit in with other kids, and the only way was through rebellion. I began drinking with them, yet I hated wickedness and immorality, which had become normal for my peers. I was always shy around girls, and one that I liked walked up to me in school and spoke, but I just stood there, too shocked to answer. She avoided me after that, even though I tried to talk with her repeatedly. So I hung out with the guys, and we would drive recklessly throughout the community, sometimes at speeds over 100 miles an hour. I hadn't used profanity since second grade, but started again during my junior year, so I'd feel like one of the guys. Swearing didn't feel right at first, but little by little I got used to it, and I was worse than I realized. By the time I was a senior, I had completely lost my way. My one joy that year was restoring furniture.
2: What are you working on, Nathan?
4: Huh? Oh, restoring.

0: You know, people throw away perfectly good pieces of furniture that can easily be restored.
1: Not easily.
0: Well, made beautiful and useful anyway.
1: Maybe you should be a carpenter, son.
0: I had no idea what I'd do after I graduated. I went to tech school for a couple of weeks, but didn't want to be there because I hated school. I also felt that I would die of a heart attack soon, so what purpose would it serve? A carpentry job came up with a friend's uncle, so I took it on a trial basis. I was thin and had no idea that the work was so hard, blazing heat and freezing cold. I began going out 5 nights a week to unwind, and I spent the weekend partying with friends. Dad expressed his concerns.
1: Where are you going, Nathan?
0: I'm meeting some friends.
1: Where?
0: At a bar.
1: Don't you think it's a bit much to be out every night at a bar?
0: I go out a lot, but I only have a few beers, Dad, and then I come home.
1: Well, we're concerned that you're becoming an alcoholic.
0: I don't even like the taste of alcohol, Dad. The bar's just a place to meet my friends.
1: Nothing good ever came out of a bottle.
0: My brothers went to bars, too, but they didn't become alcoholics. Besides, all the guys I know get together at bars, so don't be concerned. We're just having fun. I work hard all week, and I need to relax. I dated a few times, but the girls were too promiscuous, and that was discouraging because I really wanted to get married. I often wondered if this was all there was to life. Work, get married, have a family, and then die. Wasn't there any reason for my existence? What would happen to me when I died? Where would I go? Would I stop existing or continue in heaven or hell? I was so empty inside. These questions troubled me.
2: The answers would come, as we'll hear in a moment. Prayer is communicating with God, giving Him glory, seeking His will, asking His favor. We pray a lot at Pacific Garden Mission, for the means to help the hundreds of homeless people who come to us each day, and for their transformation. We pray for the new building that will change so many lives. And we have a prayer team who will devote precious time lifting the requests of our friends and listeners who write and ask us to pray for some need to our God. So if you have concerns, please write and ask for prayer. Or if you'd like to be part of this ministry to others and to God's kingdom, join our prayer team. 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
0: I came to that carpentry job with no experience, and sometimes I didn't understand what the boss wanted me to do, making him angry. He swore at me a lot, but I stuck with it, and we became friends. I gained 20 pounds in 6 months, making the tasks easier to perform. The following spring, my friend Mike joined the crew, and he too was inexperienced.
4: You're doing that all wrong, you dunderhead.
5: I thought you told me to stack it.
4: Not flat. Don't you know anything?
5: Yeah, I do.
4: Oh, it's well hidden, eh? Where'd you get your high school diploma out of, a box of Cracker Jacks?
0: Back off, Mike.
4: Look, I got deadlines to meet, and your stupid mistakes cause delays that cost money. So you better learn, boy.
5: If you hadn't said something, I would have hit the boss today.
0: Yeah, I saw you clutching that hammer. That's why I spoke up.
5: Is he always like that?
0: Oh, come on. He's not a bad guy away from the job. He gets uptight when we make mistakes.
5: Well, you never know what's going to set him off on a tirade.
0: Hey, don't pay to argue with him. I learned that much. Just makes my attitude worse. I'd quit if I could find another job. I was 19 then and miserable on the job. Tired all the time with swollen, calloused hands. I wanted out of carpentry, but had no direction in life. I was lonely and longed for marriage, to have someone to love. The summer of 1977, my friend Jerry and I sat outside late one night talking.
6: Hey, did you hear on the news about the car we saw burning on the highway?
0: Yeah, three girls were burned up. Only one got out alive. Terrible thing.
6: Yeah, I heard somebody ran them off the road, punctured the fuel tank, and it exploded.
0: Oh, man, what's wrong with people?
6: Man, I wish I knew.
0: I mean, there's so much cruelty and injustice in the world. You wonder if there's even a God.
6: Well, my mom says there's a God, all right.
0: Yeah, then why does he let so many cruel people exist? Why doesn't he do something about all the injustice?
6: I don't know.
0: You know, I wonder how the world is going to end. As bad as things are, it can't keep going on forever.
6: My mom says in the book of Revelation in the Bible, all these bad things are predicted. It tells about the end times and how the world's going to end.
0: You're kidding.
6: No, she says things are going to get a lot worse.
0: Did you say Revelation? Where is that?
6: The last book of the Bible.
0: Yeah, that makes sense. End of the world, end of the Bible. I knew the Bible told about the past, but I didn't know it told about the future. I felt that I had just been handed a treasure map, and I rushed home and dug out a Bible that was languishing in the closet, a red one that we'd been given in eighth grade. I remembered the time as a child when I felt close to God, and I longed to know him better. Who could know the future but God? And if

0: them, and the devil that deceived them was cast into the lake of fire and brimstone, where the beast and the false prophet are, and shall be tormented day and night forever and ever. And I saw a great white throne, and him that sat on it, from whose face the earth and the heaven fled away, and there was found no place for them. And I saw the dead, small and great, stand before God, and the books were opened, and another book was opened, which is the book of life. And the dead were judged out of those things which were written in the books, according to their works. And death and hell were cast into the lake of fire. This is the second death. And whosoever was not found written in the book of life was cast into the lake of fire. After I finished Revelation, I realized that my name wasn't written in the book of life, and I was headed for God's judgment. I had to find out how I could know God and be assured of heaven. Then I read 6 chapters in the Gospel of Matthew and became even more convinced that I was bound for the pit. What I read in the Bible showed me that sins are committed in the heart. The root of sin begins with a thought and is carried out by the will. I was guilty and felt hopeless. These thoughts filled my mind each day as I worked. I'm dying inside. I don't know what to do, who to trust. No one can lead me to God. Where can I go? If the Bible is God's word, then I'll be judged by it. I don't want to spend eternity in hell. Lord God, if you are out there and you have a son that died for me, I want to know who he is. I don't want to go to hell, Lord. I don't know if you are real or not, or if I'm just talking to the air, but I just can't believe in you unless you reveal yourself to me. I guess these days you don't do things like that, but I don't see how I can know you any other way. So that is my prayer and request, that you show me who you are. I can only trust you, God. A tear rolled down my cheek, surprising me. I didn't think that part of me worked anymore. But I believed God was good, and he would not leave me in a place of hopeless despair. A week passed, and my anguish escalated. I was working on the front of a house while the boss and Mike worked on the back walls. I accidentally crushed my thumb with a hammer, threw it down, and swore badly. And then I raised my fist to heaven and berated God. If you are supposed to love us so much, then how come you keep letting these bad things happen to me? In a flash, God's Spirit spoke to my heart, and I knew the answer and fell on my knees in repentance. God hadn't turned away from me. I had turned away from him. I wept silently as I prayed. God, please forgive me. I repent of my sins against you. You are right, and I am wrong. Please take away my sin, and I will serve you the rest of my life. Please, just take away my sin and save me.
1: Hey, what do you think you're doing standing there? You think this house is going to build itself? Come on now, get going on this. Look, I'm not paying you to stand around.
0: Yeah, right, and right.
2: What's the matter with you anyway? Something's different about you, Nathan.
0: I felt God's love pour over me like a shower that day, washing away 100-pound weight of guilt. I felt free, as if my life was starting all over again, fresh and full of joy that God was in my heart. I didn't tell anyone what happened to me that day because I wasn't really sure myself. That night, I was afraid he would be gone the next morning. I didn't know that he has promised to never leave us or forsake us. About a month went by.
3: Aren't you going to have a beer, Nathan?
0: Nah, I never did like the taste of alcohol. I just drank to be accepted.
3: Oh, yeah? What changed?
0: Me? About a month ago, I asked God to save me, and man, did he ever.
3: Yeah?
0: Yeah. I think the boss noticed the difference right away. Kept looking at me funny.
3: He looks at everything funny.
0: I stopped swearing, too.
3: Yeah, you're right. I haven't heard you swear in a long time.
0: 4 weeks. I could never stop, no matter how hard I tried, but...

0: I'd changed everything.
1: I hope you're not going to change too much.
0: Hey, it's the greatest thing that ever happened to me, Mike. I feel so relieved knowing I won't go to hell.
1: How can you be sure?
0: Because I understand now that Jesus died for my sins, and I trust in him.
1: Well, how come you waited this long to tell me?
0: I don't know. But I read in the Bible the Lord expects us to tell others. It says if we're ashamed of him, he'll be ashamed of us before the Father. So I had to tell you. My first year as a follower of Christ was difficult because I didn't know any other believers who knew God personally, and I had no idea where to look. I even went to the bars to tell my friends about Jesus, but they soon avoided me when they saw me coming. I read the Bible and tried to convert my brother by chasing him around, reading the Bible to him. He tried to cover his ears.
2: Stop it!
0: Come on!
2: Stop it!
0: Enter ye in at the straight gate. For wide is the gate, and broad is the way that leadeth to destruction. And many there be which go in thereat. Because straight is the gate, and narrow is the way which leadeth unto life. And few there be that find it. That's talking about Jesus, Norris. He's the gate, the only way to God.
2: I don't want to hear it.
0: No, you must be born again, Norris. Otherwise, you can't enter the kingdom of heaven. Going to church can't save you. You have to believe in Jesus. He said, I am the way, the truth, and the life. No man cometh unto the Father but by me.
2: No more!
0: Read the Gospel of John and see who Jesus really is and what he did for you. About a year after my salvation, my brother came to Christ. Not because of me and my aggressive preaching, but in spite of me. He let me know that he was reading the Gospel of Matthew and saw the truth. About 2 years after my salvation, the Lord led me to a Bible teaching church through a Bible study I attended. My dad wasn't pleased.
3: Why did you leave our church?
0: I want to hear teaching from the Bible, Dad. I believe the Bible is God's word.
3: You're in some kind of cult?
0: No. I love the Lord. I believe Jesus died for my sins. No one ever taught me that at your church, Dad.
3: They're teaching falsehood, son.
0: Dad, let me read you something in Ephesians chapter 2. It says here, But God, who is rich in mercy, for his great love wherewith he loved us, even when we were dead in sins, hath quickened us together with Christ. I was a lost sinner, Dad. I was doomed to eternal hell, but God has given me eternal life and the assurance of heaven.
3: You're wrong, Nathan.
0: No, a man is not saved by his works or his church attendance, Dad. No, God's word says, For by grace are ye saved, through faith, and that not of yourselves. It is the gift of God, not of works, lest any man should boast. We are saved by grace through faith in Jesus Christ. Works don't take away sin. The Bible also says, Therefore, if any man be in Christ, he is a new creature. Old things are passed away. Behold, all things are become new, and all things are of God, who hath reconciled us to himself by Jesus Christ.
3: I don't want to hear it, Nathan.
0: I quit the carpentry job and went to work for the state of Wisconsin Grain Division. I also went to college and graduated in 1984. After a year of working on my brother's farm, I again worked as a grain inspector for the state, putting in as many as 15 hours a day, sometimes 7 days a week. I was dating at that time, but this girl was not to be my wife. Her affections were for material possession. The Lord is my refuge and my strength. 6 years ago, I became a food safety inspector. I'm still single, waiting on the Lord's will for marriage as I care for my aging parents. I have learned that the fear of the Lord means respect, true reverence. He alone has the power over life and death, and he wants to give you eternal life, to set you free of the fear of death. Fear hath torment, but Jesus came to set you free. And if the Son therefore shall make you free, ye shall be free indeed.
4: Neither is there salvation in any other, for there is none other name under heaven given among men whereby we must be saved. That salvation is for you, listening friend. All you have to do is ask God to save you because you believe Christ died for your sins. There's no better time than now. If you need help in making this crucial decision, get in touch with Pacific Garden Mission.

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2: 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Direct us by the Holy Spirit. Enlighten my heart. Teach me that I may teach. Feed me that I may feed others. And, Father, save the soul that snarest hell. For Jesus' sake, amen. We are studying the cross. Now, I'm using as a text 1 Corinthians chapter 1, verses 23 and 24. But we preach Christ crucified, Christ the power of God and the wisdom of God. We preach Christ crucified, the power of God and the wisdom of God. Now, wisdom is ability to judge soundly and sagaciously with facts, especially facts that relate to life and conduct. Now, I've said this several times this week as we have studied, but I say it again. Always before, in delivering messages on the cross, I thought primarily of God's power on display, God's love on display. But this time, as I studied to prepare these messages, I saw this statement, Christ, the power and the wisdom of God. The power and the wisdom of God. Then I read, Christ is made unto us wisdom, righteousness, sanctification, and redemption. Christ is made unto us wisdom. Then I remembered the statement of Jesus to Nicodemus, except a man be born again, he cannot see. Except a man be born again, he cannot see the kingdom of God. Now, you say, I am not saved. And the reason I'm not saved, I just can't see how the death of a man 2,000 years ago could save me now. I just can't see how the blood of a man who was crucified 2,000 years ago could help me now. No, you can't see it. And you will not see it until you receive the finished work of the Lamb of God by faith. And when you receive the finished work of Jesus by faith, then God puts within your inner man the ability to see. You'll never understand fully salvation, but you'll see that God so loved, that God provided salvation. Now today, I want us to study in the book of Romans. And I made this statement yesterday, and to bring us up to date, I make it again. Every major theme in the Word of God, every major doctrine in the Word of God points to Calvary, proceeds from Calvary, and is connected to Calvary. We might refer to the cross as the hub of the wheel to which all the spokes of salvation and all things pertaining to salvation are fastened and from which they proceed. I know you've seen a wagon wheel, surely. Almost everyone listening to my voice has seen a wagon wheel sometime or other, and you know the hub and then the spokes run out or proceed out from the hub. Now the cross is the hub. And every major theme, every major doctrine, the truth in the Word of God points to and proceeds from Calvary. You remove Calvary from the Bible and you don't have a Bible. You have an empty book, that's all. Today, I want us to see seven facts, seven great facts, seven gigantic facts about God the Father and Calvary, or the death of God's only begotten Son. Now, in Romans chapter 3, we find the first one. And we read in verse 25, whom God hath set forth to be a propitiation through faith in his blood to declare his righteousness for the remission of sins that are past through the forbearance of God. To declare, I say at this time, his righteousness, that he might be just and the justifier of him which believeth in Jesus. Where is boasting then? It is excluded by what law? Works? No, but by the law of faith. Therefore, we conclude that a man is justified by faith without the deeds of the law. Now, the first gigantic fact that I want you to see about God and Calvary is God hath set forth Christ. God hath set forth Christ to be a propitiation through faith in his blood. Now, to declare God's righteousness for the remission of sins of the past through the forbearance of God. I said, I believe it was yesterday, that every offering, everything, every minute detail of the Old Testament economy, the offerings, the sacrifices, the holy days, the temple, the tabernacle, the priest, everything in every minute detail points to the satisfaction of God concerning sin, and all of these ceremonies, days, rituals, offerings, they all point to Calvary, every one of them. In 1 Peter, we learn that it was foreordained before the foundation of the world that Jesus, the Lamb of God, pay the sin debt. And everything in the Old Testament economy pointed to the coming of the Lamb of God. Now, God hath set forth Jesus, that by means of his blood, sin could be atoned for, and God could be just and yet justify the ungodly. Now, this is too deep for me and is too wonderful. Listen carefully now. Listen carefully so you won't misunderstand. It's too deep, it's too wonderful for me. Beloved, if I had justice, I'd be in hell begging for water right now, screaming for water. That's where I'd be. I've sinned. And the Bible said, God said to Adam, the day you eat thereof, you die. The day you eat, you die. And he did. His eyes were open. He was naked. He feared. He ran. He hid. He didn't seek God. God sought Adam. Adam did not seek God. I didn't seek God. God sought me. Wait a minute. I ran from God. I hated Christians. I really did. I didn't want to be in their presence. And God sought me. My loved ones prayed for me. And God's minister preached to me. And the Holy Spirit troubled me. And God drew me. And God called me. And God saved me. If I had justice, I'd be in hell begging for water. But wait. God knew the fact of sin, and God provided that which satisfies God concerning sin. You see, all have sinned. There is no difference. There is no difference. The minister's son, the millionaire's son, the pauper's son, the black man's son, the white man's son, the red man's son, it doesn't make it at all of sin. Through the disobedience of one man, sin moved upon all men. Now, no man can see and understand the fact of sin as God does. God understands. God sees the exceeding blackness and sinfulness of sin. And God so loved sinners that God set forth his son, his only son, that by means of his blood, God could still be just and justify me, even though I should burn in hell, when I believe on Jesus and put my faith in his finished work at Calvary. God set him forth. You know, I could stay here a month right here, really. I said it's too deep for me, it's too wonderful. But only God could understand the exceeding sinfulness of sin, and only God could provide a sacrifice that would satisfy God concerning sin, and God did that because God knew, as only God can know, just how terrible sin is and what a horrible debt sin demands to be paid by a man who can't pay it. You can't pay the sin debt. The wages of sin is eternal damnation, and you can't satisfy God concerning sin. You must trust Jesus. You must trust in His shed blood. Now here it is. By the deeds of the law, no flesh can be justified in God's sight. But God set forth His only begotten Son to be a propitiation for our sins, and to declare God's righteousness, that God might be just and yet justify everyone that believes in Jesus. There is no boasting. There is no room for boasting, because God thought it. The wisdom of God planned it. The Son of God brought it down to man. And God turned His head. And Jesus literally paid the sin debt through the shedding of His precious blood. And through His shed blood, we are redeemed from the curse of sin, eternal damnation. The second great fact is in Romans 5:6. I thought I'd finish these today, but I won't get started. 5:6. This is wonderful. But God commendeth His love toward us, in that while we were yet sinners, Christ died for us. God's love is commended to us because of Calvary. God loves us because Jesus took our place. God couldn't love us. Listen, dearly beloved, please listen to me. God loves the sinner, and God saves the sinner because Jesus paid the sinner's debt and took the sinner's place. And for Jesus' sake and God's glory, God saves the sinner. God can't love sin. And you and I are born sinners. If you're saved, if I'm saved, and I am saved. I'm saved because I'm a believer. I believe on Jesus. I trust Jesus. Therefore, I'm a child of God. And when God looks upon me, God sees, not me, but God sees the righteousness of God, Christ, in my heart, in the person of the Holy Spirit, divine nature. You are a partaker of divine nature when you're born again. Now, Paul said, scarcely for a righteous man would one die. Yet peradventure for a good man, some would even dare to die. How many folks do you know who would die for you? If you were sentenced to the electric chair or the gas chamber, how many folks do you know would go in the gas chamber and take your seat and die in your place? How many do you know? That's what Jesus did. Jesus took your place. He took my place. God commendeth His love toward us, in that while we were yet sinners, Christ died for us. Christ died while I was yet a sinner. That is, He died for one who should be condemned. But instead of condemning me, He died for me. Now, if I receive Him by faith, He will confess me to the Father. But if I reject Him, He will deny me. It all points to Calvary. In this day of liberalism, modernism, and Bible-denying preaching, you'd better be careful to whom you listen, my friend. You'd better be careful where you go to church. You better be careful what you read. You'd better be careful, because there are many false teachers, many false preachers in the land today, and they deny the blood, and they deny the atonement. The third great fact concerning God and Calvary, or the death of Jesus on the cruel cross, is found in Romans 8:3. Now, I'll read verses 1 and 2 to get the connection. Romans 8:1, 2, and 3. There is therefore now no condemnation of them which are in Christ Jesus, who walk not after the flesh, but after the Spirit. For the law of the Spirit of life in Christ Jesus hath made me free from the law of sin and death. For what the law could not do. Now watch this. What the law could not do in that it was weak through the flesh, God sending his own Son. God sending. God set him forth. God commended his love toward us. God sent him. Now watch it. For what the law could not do in that it was weak through the flesh, God sending his Son in the likeness of sinful flesh and for sin, condemned sin in the flesh that the righteousness of the law might be fulfilled in us who walk not after the flesh, but after the Spirit. Now, the Word of God teaches, they that are in the flesh cannot please God. Romans 8:8. Verse 9, ye are not in the flesh, but in the Spirit, if so be that the Spirit of God dwell in you. Now, if any man have not the Spirit of Christ, he is none of his. Now, that settles it. What the law could not do, the law never saved anyone. Rituals, holy days, holidays, the Ten Commandments. Wait a minute. By the deeds of the law there shall be no flesh justified. The Ten Commandments never saved anyone. By the law is the knowledge of sin. And by the law we see the exceeding sinfulness of sin. And Jesus came not to destroy the law, but to fulfill the law. And he fulfilled every jot. And he fulfilled every tittle of the law. But by the law, flesh cannot be justified. But by the law of the Spirit of life, in Christ Jesus, we are made free from the law of sin and death. What the law could not do because of the weakness of the flesh, God did in flesh, in the likeness of sinful flesh. The Son of God did what flesh had never done and what flesh could not do, namely, conquer sin and live righteousness. When God looks upon the believer, God beholds righteousness imputed. Because the only way that you will ever become righteous, and the only way that I will ever become righteous, the only way that any man will ever become righteous, is for God to impute righteousness. Christ is made unto us. Christ is made unto us righteousness. 1 Corinthians 1:30. We are his workmanship created in Christ Jesus. Ephesians 2:10. We are his workmanship. We are the product of his work, not our work. Jesus said, I came to work the works of him that sent me, and I have finished the work he gave me to do. He paid the sin debt. He worked works of righteousness. And he fulfilled every jot and every tittle of God's law. He satisfied God's holiness. He satisfied God's righteousness. He satisfied God. And in Jesus Christ, we are the sons of God. And there is therefore now no condemnation to them which are in Christ Jesus. What the law could not do in that it was weak through the flesh, God sending. The fact is, God set forth Jesus, God commended his love toward us, and God sent Jesus to die for us. Have you been saved by the blood of Calvary? If you haven't, you're lost. Father, in the name of Jesus, and for Jesus' sake, honor and glory, save every soul that's under conviction, save poor lost church members and religionists. For Christ's sake, amen.
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1: Thy word is a lamp unto my feet and a light unto my path. 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Thompson.

And once again, it is indeed a blessed privilege to visit with you, trusting that you are going to be faithful in reading the Word of God, meditating upon it, hiding it in your heart, studying it, and declaring the Word to this lost world. The Word of God is that which God Himself has given to us and has revealed through His Word what He is like. And that's the only way we know what the Lord is like, is through the Bible, the Holy Word of the living God. Today we want to briefly look at the book of Philippians. It is again a very one of the short epistles, and some have termed the book of Philippians as the Psalms of the New Testament, as the Psalms of the Old Testament are very practical and personable, very warm in dealing with the personal situations we encounter. Then the book of Philippians is very much like that. It is a book that is written when Paul was one of the prison epistles, and he has seen much suffering, and the church at Philippi was a darling church. These were very concerned one for another. However, there is one area where there are two women in the church who didn't get along in the midst of all of the other situations. The book is characterized by very tender moments of praise and rejoicing and thanksgiving to the Lord. The Apostle Paul wrote this letter on his second missionary journey. The church was founded on Paul's second missionary journey. And that was a place, you remember, where Paul was put in prison. And instead of sitting in the prison saying, "But Lord, I'm here doing your work, and you're letting these people mistreat me." No, he was found in the prison at midnight singing and praising and preaching the Word of God. And that's when the earthquake occurred. He had been put in prison because he was preaching such a message and seeing people delivered from the bondage of sin. And this young woman was delivered of the bondage of sin. And Paul gives to us an answer there with the Philippian jailer. "What must I do to be saved? Believe on the Lord Jesus Christ, and thou shalt be saved in thy house." Acts 16:31. "Believe on the Lord Jesus Christ, and thou shalt be saved." He didn't say, "Be baptized, join the church, do good works, keep the law." "Believe on the Lord Jesus Christ, and thou shalt be saved." And that brings the sweetness of the salvation that the Lord provides. And then you find others who will take off and add to that their own church rules and laws. But that's not what the Bible says for salvation. Paul preached that. And while he was there also, there was a woman by the name of Lydia. She was a seller of purple, and she was won to the Lord, and her house was won as well. They were brought to know the Lord Jesus Christ. That is a good example for us to follow. We have loved ones who are in bondage to sin. You go into a house and you see the family there in bondage. Give the gospel. "What must I do to be saved?" "Believe on the Lord Jesus Christ, and thou shalt be saved, and thy house." So you can see people brought from darkness to light, and you see them brought as one at a time. Everybody who enters into the family of God come one at a time. And this message is a very personal message, and the Lord assures us of His provisions for us. And the church, of course, is to follow these instructions that are given in the Word, and you will have that sweetness in your life and in your church, in your home, as you seek to follow the Lord as He has given to us these instructions. Now, dear Heavenly Father, we do ask for the blessings of the Lord upon today's message. We pray Thee to bless us now. I pray for liberty in proclaiming Thy truth. We pray that many might be delivered from the bondage of sin and brought from darkness unto light. We ask all of these things in Jesus' name and for His sake. Amen. Now, in the book of Genesis, chapter 47, now, Jacob has entered into the land of Egypt. He's met Pharaoh. He has blessed Pharaoh. Now it is time for his family, Jacob's family, Joseph's family, to get underway with their lives of living there now in Egypt, being cared for by Joseph. In verse 11 of Genesis 47, "And Joseph placed his father and his brethren and gave them
possession in the land of Egypt, in the best of the land, in the land of Ramesses, as Pharaoh had commanded. Again, I told you on the close of the last program, you can see now how this would breed hostility. These outsiders are coming into the land, and they are being given the very best. After all, we live here in the land, and we have some holdings in this land. We are very close to Pharaoh, and he is putting somebody else. You can see how there could be hostility early when Joseph brought his family down. And also, we talked about the hostility that existed between the two occupations, that of caring for cattle and as opposed to caring for sheep. And Joseph nourished his father and his brethren and all his father's household with bread according to their families. So they had enough. They were sufficiently fed. And there was no bread in all the land, for the famine was very sore, so that the land of Egypt and all the land of Canaan fainted by reason of famine. And Joseph gathered up all the money that was found in the land of Egypt and in the land of Canaan for the corn which they brought. And Joseph brought the money into Pharaoh's house. So now, because of the way things are going, money to the people mean not as much as it did before. People would store their money, hoard their money in their own houses. Now they are saying, in order to live, we must part with our money. And in verse 15, when the money failed, that's a sermon in itself. When the money fails, you know that you hold on to your money, you put it away, and you squirrel it away, and you say, this is mine, this is mine. Yes, and something eats it away. The money fails. Money can't comfort you. Money can buy you a house, but it can't buy you a home. Money can make you feel like you're in charge, but money can't comfort you and speak comfort and peace to your heart. Money can't buy you peace. If it can't buy you a night's rest. You can buy the drugs that'll make you go to sleep, but that doesn't give you rest. Money can't do that. Verse 15, the money fell in the land, and they were in the place where they thought they would be secure, but money failed in the land of Egypt and in the land of Canaan. All the Egyptians came unto Joseph and said, give us bread. They wanted just enough food to keep from dying, for the money faileth. See, again, verse 15 starts with that statement and ends with that statement. The money fails. And verse 16, Joseph said, well, give your cattle. You don't have any more money. You do have some possessions there. You have cattle. Give those. And that means a lot to you, but give that. And I will give you for your cattle if money fail. So they brought their cattle unto Joseph, and Joseph gave them bread in exchange for horses. He didn't say, well, bring me your cattle and I'll give you money. No, they didn't want that. They would turn their cattle over and get bread, get food to live. Then not only did they turn their cattle in, Joseph gave them bread in exchange for horses and for the flocks and for the cattle of the herd and for their asses. And he fed them with bread for all their cattle for that year. When that year was ended, they came unto him the second year and said unto him, we will not hide it from my Lord, how that our money is spent. So the money had failed. Now that which they had gotten to sustain them has been exhausted, and they need some other way to continue on. My Lord also hath our herds of cattle. There is not aught left in the sight of my Lord but our bodies and our lands. So we have our bodies, and we have a place on which to rest our bodies. But we still do not have rest. We still do not have hope. So, verse 19, wherefore shall we die before thine eyes, both we and our land? Buy us and our land for bread, or in exchange for bread, we and our land will be servants unto Pharaoh, and give us seed that we may live and not die, that the land be not desolate. So that's the next stage. The people will survive.
Now, if he had reversed this order and had said, you become my servant, when they had all of their land and had all of their money, they wouldn't have listened to him. Are you kidding? You haven't seen our stock profits, our profit for the year. You haven't seen the land we own. But as what they had stored up whittled away with time and difficult times, they were willing to say, now we will be your servants. We will serve you. And so Joseph buys the land, and for the Egyptians sold every man his field because the famine prevailed over them. So the land became Pharaoh's. They couldn't hold out as long as the Lord had the famine plan. And there are a lot of people who think that they have enough food stored up to outlast the storm that the Lord brings or the famine the Lord brings. When the Lord wants you to look to him, well, he'll make sure that the storm lasts a day longer and the famine lasts a while longer than what you have in your supply. You store up 300 days worth of supplies, the Lord will let the storm last 301 days till you surrender. You can't outlast God. You need to recognize that God is sovereign. He's powerful, and you can't plan any strategy against him. Verse 21, and as for the people, he removed them to cities from one end of the border of Egypt over to the other. So now they are being brought to a place where they can be. They're under much control. They are limited in what they can plan. All they can do now is just eat and serve the Pharaoh. Whatever he tells them to do, this is going to be their ticket for living. Whatever the Pharaoh says to do, go work in my field. Go work on my land. And verse 22, only the land of the priests bought he not, for the priest had a portion assigned them of Pharaoh, and he did eat their portion which Pharaoh gave them, wherefore they sold not their lands. Then Joseph said unto the people, behold, I have bought you this day and your land for Pharaoh. Lo, here is seed for you, and ye shall sow the land. And so now there is a time when they are able to take from Pharaoh and go back with what he has given, put it to use, and to start sowing and providing for the land. As things are going to now become possible for them to survive on the land. And they were told that they would be taxed at a rate of 20%. They would have five parts, and one of the parts belonged to Pharaoh. They kept the other four, and the rest of it was to be given to Pharaoh. That was the way the Lord brought all of this land unto Pharaoh under Joseph's charge. They had no idea of what God's plan was, and we likewise do not have any idea of how God will take care of us other than the fact that he will. Join us again for the program of Light for the Pathway. I'm Willie Thompson. Dear Heavenly Father, we pray thee to bless this message today. Strengthen thy people for Jesus' sake.

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0: The psalmist said, "When I awake, I am still with thee." For the child of God, seeking the presence of the Lord is essential as each day begins. To help you in starting this day with God, we offer a brief devotional meditation from morning and evening, a collection from the pen of one of the greatest preachers of all time, Charles Haddon Spurgeon. This morning's text is found in Mark chapter 14 and verse 72. "And when he thought thereon, he wept." It has been thought by some that as long as Peter lived, the fountain of his tears began to flow whenever he remembered his denying his Lord. It is not unlikely that it was so, for his sin was very great, and grace in him afterwards had a perfect work. This same experience is common to all the redeemed family, according to the degree in which the Spirit of God has removed the natural heart of stone. We, like Peter, remember our boastful promise, "Though all men shall forsake thee, yet will not I." We eat our own words with bitter herbs of repentance. When we think of what we vowed we would be, and of what we have been, we may weep whole showers of grief. He thought on his denying his Lord, the place in which he did it, the little cause which led him into such heinous sin, the oaths and blasphemies with which he sought to confirm his falsehood, and the dreadful hardness of heart which drove him to do so again and yet again. Can we, when we are reminded of our sins and their exceeding sinfulness, remain stolid and stubborn? Will we not make our house a bochim and cry unto the Lord for renewed assurances of pardoning love? May we never take a dry-eyed look at sin, lest ere long we have a tongue parched in the flames of hell. Peter also thought upon his Master's look of love. The Lord followed up the cock's warning voice with an admonitory look of sorrow, pity, and love. That glance was never out of Peter's mind so long as he lived. It was far more effectual than 10,000 sermons would have been without the Spirit. The penitent apostle would be sure to weep when he recollected the Savior's full forgiveness, which restored him to his former place. To think that we have offended so kind and good a Lord is more than sufficient reason for being constant weepers. Lord, smite our rocky hearts, and make the waters flow. This meditation was taken from Morning and Evening by C.H. Spurgeon. Please listen each morning at this same time for Morning and Evening.
1: All right, now a very pleasant good day to each and every one of you. I'm Brother James, and I greet you one more time in the name of our Lord and Savior Jesus Christ, the Lamb of God, which taketh away the sin of the world. And I welcome you one more time to the Preaching of the Cross radio broadcast. We are studying together the Bible book of Titus. We have but a half an hour a day to minister God's Word to you, our listening audience, and so we like to get right into the Bible teaching and use every possible moment that we can to set forth the truth of God's holy word. We started yesterday in Titus chapter number 2. And Titus 2 begins with specific instructions to aged men and aged women, and then specific instructions to young men and young women. And we were laughing at, not with, not really even about, we were laughing at the madness of modern day America, where the two false gods called media and Hollywood have persuaded millions of people, including lots of church members, to believe that there is no difference to be drawn or recognized between aged people and young people, and incredibly enough, that there is no clear distinction between men and women. Now, God in his wisdom just ignores that kind of insanity, and he declares that there are certain things he expects of men and women who are older and mature, and then certain things he expects of boys and girls or younger men and women. And certainly no one but an absolute total fool could fail to see the differences between men and women, and to know that, of course, God from the beginning made them male and female and gave to each their different characteristics and abilities. And so we come today to Titus chapter 2 and verse number 3, and we'll read the verse and then talk about it. The aged women likewise, that they be in behavior as becometh holiness, not false accusers, not given to much wine, teachers of good things, that they, the aged women, may teach the young women to be sober, to love their husbands, to love their children, to be discreet, chaste, keepers at home, good, obedient to their own husbands. Imagine that in the Word of God, that the Word of God be not blasphemed. So, the aged women likewise, the Bible says in verse number 3, how sad that we even need to draw the listener's attention, the Bible reader's attention, to the fact that we have a distinction made by the Holy Spirit between men and women. Their roles are different. Their needs are different. And the instructions given to them by God are different. The Bible knows nothing of unisex. All attempts to make men feminine and women masculine are ungodly. Similar hairstyles, dress styles, lifestyles, and the like are contrary to the will and word of God. The differences between the male and the female are evident from birth. They should be encouraged and strengthened as the child grows. Parents should reject the satanic influences that would rob boys of fighting, wrestling, war games, shootouts, campouts, and getting as dirty and muddy as possible. Parents should encourage little girls to be frilly, pretty, homemakers, lovers of flowers and bright colors and everything soft and feminine. Dolls for girls, guns for boys, butterflies for girls, snakes for boys, sports for the lads, sewing machines for the ladies, bumps, bruises, and scars for him, soft, sheltered ease for her. That's my platform. That's God's word. Oh, I don't like that. Why don't you like it? Why don't you like that? Who taught you not to like that? Was it the Holy Bible written by Almighty God who loved you enough to send his son to die for you? Or was it the God called Hollywood? Or was it the God called media that taught you to make your boy an effeminate little sissy and your girl a muscle-bound lumberjack? Who was it? Who was it that taught you that? It wasn't the Bible. It wasn't the Bible that told you to allow your son to speak with a lisp and walk about with his wrists limp and dangling, while your daughter, I've got to stop. Some of you, you'll be so outraged. You don't get upset. You don't get upset when somebody on your job cusses Jesus Christ. You don't get upset when someone in the restaurant next to you uses vulgar language or takes God's name in vain. But when a preacher says that God wants a man to be manly and God wants a woman to be feminine and never the twain shall meet, oh, you get so upset with that Bible. You say you're a Christian, but you're not. Your gods are media and Hollywood. And media and Hollywood tell you how to think and how to feel and what to believe. And when the Bible goes against your feelings, you just lose your mind, don't you? Come on, admit it. Admit it. That man working next to you, that woman shopping next to you, when they sneer Jesus Christ and use that as a swear word, it doesn't bother you a bit. When people around you say, oh my God, 30 times a day, blaspheming the holy name of God, it doesn't bother you a bit. But when a preacher says that a boy ought to be taught to be a man and a little girl ought to be raised to be a lady, that upsets you terribly. You know why? Because your gods are Hollywood and media. And your gods teach different things than does the God of the Bible. Well, the scripture goes on to say, verse number 3, behavior as becometh holiness. It's important that we note the admonitions to women give special attention to the outward appearance and to conversation, things not mentioned in the instructions concerning men. In 1 Timothy, the woman is commanded to dress in modest apparel, 1 Timothy 2:9. You see, hundreds of years before psychologists, doctors, and therapists caught on, the Bible authors knew that man was plagued with eye trouble. Proverbs 27 verse 20 reads, "Hell and destruction are never full, so the eyes of man are never satisfied." This certainly has more than one proper application, but let us consider it in light of the topic at hand. John wrote of those things belonging to the world and not to the Father as falling into three classes: the lust of the flesh, the lust of the eyes, and the pride of life. That's 1 John chapter 2, verse 16. Let's begin to zero in on the problem. When Job wished not to think upon a maid, he made a covenant with his eyes. Job 31:1. When Jesus was expounding the perceived implications of the law, he said that whosoever looketh on a woman to lust after her hath committed adultery with her already in his heart. That's Matthew 5, verse 28. John, Job, and Jesus knew what we must be mindful of, that a man is attracted to things by his sight. Hollywood, Paris, New York, they know this, and they prey upon it. The harlots and entertainers know this, and they prey upon it. Sadly, Paul must command Timothy and Titus, and through the words recorded here, the ministers of our day, to warn women who claim the name of Christ against failing to act properly upon the same knowledge. A woman should dress modestly in public for two reasons. Are you listening? Are you listening, please? A woman should dress modestly in public for two reasons. Number one, to protect herself from unregenerate men who, once aroused, have no conscience or indwelling Holy Spirit wherewith to control their passions. You better think about that. You see, the God called media, here's what the God called media says. The God called media says, you should be able to expose your flesh and flaunt yourself about in a provocative manner, but you should be able to do that without any defiled, depraved, degenerate man responding to your advertisement, unless, of course, you want him to. The media god is a liar. The media god is a pervert. Now, the God of Hollywood would tell you that the way to a long and happy and satisfied life is to live like a harlot, but to step lower than a harlot, that is to give yourself away and not even earn any payment for defiling yourself. Is that too plain for you? Really? It doesn't bother you when you watch it in the movies. It doesn't bother you when they joke about it on your TV shows. Why does it bother you when a preacher preaches against some of you who attend church who dress like streetwalkers and think that that is an acceptable thing to do because you spend so many more hours with your God, Hollywood, than you do with the Holy Bible? I've got to get back to the topic, though that is the topic. A woman should dress modestly in public for a second reason. As an expression of love for Christ and His church. Knowing that every one of us shall give account of himself to God, a Christian woman should wish to be free from any manner of dress or conduct which might put a stumbling block or an occasion to fall in her brother's way. If the female knows that exposed flesh or provocative clothing promotes lust in a man, she will not be held guiltless by a holy God for carelessly or deliberately making herself a temptress. So here's a simple rule of thumb. If you could kneel at a church altar in the clothes you're wearing without being immodest or distracting, then you have done well. Isn't that simple? God deals with your heart. You come forward in a church service. You kneel at an altar of prayer. Are you covered? Are you modest? Okay, then you're good to go. If not, then something ought to be changed. The instructions for men dealt with attitudes. The instructions for women seem to deal more with the results of attitudes. Verse 3 goes on to say, and not a moment too soon, not false accusers. If it is true that the teacher must first be taught, then the aged women are to possess those qualities that they are to instill in the younger women. Among these is the matter of being keepers at home. Special warnings are given to women that seem to be potential dangers of long hours alone in the home. Think about it. The first of these dangers is the opportunity to become a gossip or busybody, and the second is the giving of oneself to much wine. Here, women are warned not to become tools of the wicked one. Satan spends much of his time accusing the brethren, Revelation 12:10, and seeks others to aid him in this work. The Lord identifies, don't get angry with me, I'm just teaching the Bible. The Lord identifies women as being especially susceptible to this sort of thing and warns them to beware. The gossip's motto seems to be, you can't believe all that you hear, but you can repeat it. One need only scan the covers of the garbage in the grocery store checkout line to know this is true. The Globe, the Inquirer, Star, People, etc. ad nauseam are nothing more than sins against Titus chapter 2 verse 3. Then the telephone, the internet, your social media pages. Are those any more than magnificent vehicles whereby to spend the day with false accusations and gossip and tale-bearing and vain, idle words? Come on, listen, I know all of those.

God had something to say about that. By contrast, he says that the aged women are to be teachers of good things. Now, by removing this verse from its context, many have created a contradiction between this statement and that of 1 Timothy chapter 2, verse number 12, thus creating a contradiction between their lives and the word and will of God. Now, 1 Timothy 2:12 said this, and it's very clear. There's no room for misunderstanding whatsoever. There's room for rebellion, but there's no room for misunderstanding. The scripture says, "But I suffer not a woman to teach, nor to usurp authority over the man, but to be in silence." Strangely enough, to those of you who have traveled from church to church, attending the average Sunday morning, Sunday evening, and midweek service, the Bible still says, "Suffer not a woman to teach or usurp authority, but to be in silence." Now, the fact that this commandment is almost universally ignored shows me that the men in the pulpits and positions of church leadership today are afraid of the ladies and are afraid to teach and to enforce the Bible. The membership role means more to most preachers than does sound doctrine. They will not teach Scripture as it is written. For years, I've watched preachers, teachers, and elders run from this verse like they would run from a crazy man with a gun. They're scared to death of it. This verse is also one of the great testing points for a woman in determining whether or not she is yielded to God, and in determining to what measure she is willing to submit herself to the authority of clear biblical teaching. We're not going to take time to deal with all the ways and means men use to try and get around this verse. Bible rejection is Bible rejection, no matter how articulate the excuses. The two primary arguments used by those who fear the consequences of literal interpretation and application are, number one, "Well, that was for another day and time." And number two, "We don't have any men to do it." Argument one has no logical or scriptural foundation. Those who say God's command that women not teach men in the church, those who say that was for another day and time, they never apply that to John 3:16. They never apply it to Romans 8:28. They never apply it to Philippians 4:19 or any other passage where God freely gives them something. But when God asks them to do something in return, suddenly the passage is made an ancient relic of a bygone era, sort of a museum piece to be looked at in a glass enclosure. Now, the second argument, "We don't have any men to do it," that's easily answered as well. First, get a real Bible preacher. He'll attract some men. Second, get the preacher you have back to the Bible. That'll get you some men. And if you're not going to do that, the third option is shut the doors and sell the property. If you cannot get enough men to teach the classes and to head the Bible studies and to lead the services, then you do not have enough of a church to call it that. Close it down. Sell the real estate. Give the money to people that are doing something for God. The commandment is all too clear. You can ignore it, but you cannot fail to understand it. Now, before moving on, let us make sure that all the bases are covered. Turn to one of the favorite verses of the United Nations, the Ecumenical Councils, and the anti-Christian religion of secular humanism. That would be Galatians 3:28. There we read, "There is neither Jew nor Greek, there is neither bond nor free, there is neither male nor female, for ye are all one in Christ Jesus." This is an oft-cited verse of the women's rights, gay lib movement, that would have women to look like men, men

0: that look like women, women in men's jobs, men home nursing babies. Those who would put a woman in a pulpit or some other position of church leadership frequently quote this verse. This is the great hideout and camping place for those who are opposed to any teaching on the position, place, and role of women. But the verse says, in Christ Jesus, there's no difference. Verse 27 sets the context as the result of salvation. It's not addressing church or family. The context says a man that is born again and washed in the blood of the Lamb is no more saved than a woman who has been born again by the same precious blood of Jesus. Let me ask something of you married men. After you and your wife got saved, did that eliminate all the differences? Of course not. How can anyone in his right mind think that when a woman gets saved that all of a sudden she's the same as a man? They're not the same, save in that realm which is fully spiritual. Just because there's neither Jew nor Greek does not mean that when a Jew gets saved he becomes a Gentile. The only way those who mishandle the scriptures can put their false ideas over on you is by quoting parts of verses and resting assured that you will not read your Bible enough to find them out. Now, 1 Timothy 3:15 is the context of the admonition for the silence of the woman. Thus we see that when we assemble ourselves together, the woman is to keep silent. There's no clause in the statement, I suffer not a woman to teach. No amendment which says unless there are no men who will do it. It doesn't say unless she has superior knowledge or unless the pastor yields the floor to her, etc., etc., etc. Let the woman learn in silence. That's pretty clear. Nor usurp authority. That means the woman is not to take any place within the gathering of believers which puts her over any man in that church. How are you doing? How you doing today? I'm doing fine. You doing okay? You enjoy the Bible? You love the Word of God? We're finding out, aren't we? I had nothing to do with this. God never consulted me on the matter. He never asked my opinion or sought my advice. He spoke to Paul, and Paul wrote it down just like he heard it word for word. Now, in 1 Corinthians 14, the great chapter on tongues, let us read two verses ignored by almost every charismatic, well, almost every church member in America. Let your women keep silence in the churches, for it is not permitted unto them to speak. But they are commanded to be under obedience, as also saith the law. And if they will learn anything, let them ask their husbands at home, for it is a shame for women to speak in the church. 1 Corinthians 14, 34-35, you say, I've never heard such a thing. Then get in a good church, one that follows the Bible. More than sin, it is a shame, because the speaking ministry is not the place God gave to the woman. A godly woman would be ashamed to be out of God's will and to live in violation of God's order. She should be ashamed to be found in a man's place. The Bible makes it obvious that God did not create the sex as equal. Different age groups and races are not equal. The notions that all men are created equal is ridiculous and discounted by comparing any two people on the face of the earth. Does that bother you? Why, are you more an American than you are a Christian? It's a shame for women to teach men. That's what God said. Why? The same reason it is wrong to lie, to murder, to commit adultery, because God said so. It ought to be a shame to the men. That's where the blame lies. The finger must be pointed at men who are disinterested, cowardly, or lazy. The reason so many women are frustrated, out of place, and confused is because the men have not assumed their God-ordained position of leadership. You'll have to go a long way to find a church where the men outnumber the women. You'll also search long and hard before finding a church where there are enough spiritual men to head up the ministries of the assembly. We have one, praise the Lord, and the ladies love it. When you are blessed to find such a place, you will find faithful, courageous leadership and a very happy and contented group of saved ladies and the blessing of God. It's a tragedy when you deal with clear issues of practical Bible doctrine and people respond with such amazement. It's been so long since most people dealt honestly with all the counsel of God that foundational truths, such as God's order in the local church, sound foreign and even obscene to the average church member. You'd be amazed at the response I get from pastors and deacons when what the Bible actually says about women speaking in the church is presented. Why do we have denominations debating over whether or not to ordain women and make them pastors? It's simple. They've rejected the authority of the Word of God and are more concerned with being politically correct in the eyes of the wicked world than with being doctrinally correct in the eyes of the Lord. May God help you. May God help me to stay true to the truth of the Bible. Well, that's all the time we've got. Hope you'll stop by and visit us at jameswknox.org. That's jameswknox.org. Until next time, I'm Brother James. May the Lord richly bless you, and good day.
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0: The Bible is a book of history. This is Ken Ham, author of the eye-opening book Divided Nation, Cultures in Chaos and a Conflicted Church. This week we've been looking at how teaching the Bible chronologically makes it come alive. It connects the dots and helps us understand the flow of biblical history. But we also need to connect the Bible with the world around us. As you teach God's Word, show how it connects with archaeology, geology, biology, and anthropology. People need to see that the Bible is not some storybook full of just moral truths. It's a book of history. It connects with real people, places, and events in history. And this unleashes a powerful truth. If we can trust what the Bible says about history, we can trust what it says about the gospel.
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2: Chapter 14. Every wise woman buildeth her house, but the foolish plucketh it down with her hands. He that walketh in his uprightness feareth the Lord, but he that is perverse in his ways despiseth him. In the mouth of the foolish is a rod of pride, but the lips of the wise shall preserve them. Where no oxen are, the crib is clean, but much increase is by the strength of the ox. A faithful witness will not lie, but a false witness will utter lies. A scorner seeketh wisdom and findeth it not, but knowledge is easy unto him that understandeth. Go from the presence of a foolish man when thou perceivest not in him the lips of knowledge. The wisdom of the prudent is to understand his way, but the folly of fools is deceit. Fools make a mock at sin, but among the righteous there is favor. The heart knoweth his own bitterness, and a stranger doth not intermeddle with his joy. The house of the wicked shall be overthrown, but the tabernacle of the upright shall flourish. There is a way which seemeth right unto a man, but the end thereof are the ways of death. Even in laughter the heart is sorrowful, and the end of that mirth is heaviness. The backslider in heart shall be filled with his own ways, and a good man shall be satisfied from himself. The simple believeth every word, but the prudent man looketh well to his going. A wise man feareth and departeth from evil, but the fool rageth and is confident. He that is soon angry dealeth foolishly, and a man of wicked devices is hated. The simple inherit folly, but the prudent are crowned with knowledge. The evil bow before the good, and the wicked at the gates of the righteous. The poor is hated even of his own neighbor, but the rich hath many friends. He that despiseth his neighbor sinneth, but he that hath mercy on the poor, happy is he. Do they not err that devise evil? But mercy and truth shall be to them that devise good. In all labor there is profit, but the talk of the lips tendeth only to penury. The crown of the wise is their riches, but the foolishness of fools is folly. A true witness delivereth souls, but a deceitful witness speaketh lies. In the fear of the Lord is strong confidence, and his children shall have a place of refuge. The fear of the Lord is a fountain of life to depart from the snares of death. In the multitude of people is the king's honor, but in the want of people is the destruction of the prince. He that is slow to wrath is of great understanding, but he that is hasty of spirit exalteth folly. A sound heart is the life of the flesh, but envy the rottenness of the bones. He that oppresseth the poor reproacheth his maker, but he that honoreth him hath mercy on the poor. The wicked is driven away in his wickedness, but the righteous hath hope in his death. Wisdom resteth in the heart of him that hath understanding, but that which is in the midst of fools is made known. Righteousness exalteth a nation, but sin is a reproach to any people. The king's favor is toward a wise servant, but his wrath is against him that causeth shame. Chapter 15. A soft answer turneth away wrath, but grievous words stir up anger. The tongue of the wise useth knowledge aright, but the mouth of fools poureth out foolishness. The eyes of the Lord are in every place, beholding the evil and the good. A wholesome tongue is a tree of life, but perverseness therein is a breach in the spirit. A fool despiseth his father's instruction, but he that regardeth reproof is prudent. In the house of the righteous is much treasure, but in the revenues of the wicked is trouble. The lips of the wise disperse knowledge, but the heart of the foolish doeth not so. The sacrifice of the wicked is an abomination to the Lord, but the prayer of the upright is his delight. The way of the wicked is an abomination unto the Lord, but he loveth him that followeth after righteousness. Correction is grievous unto him that forsaketh the way, and he that hateth reproof shall die. Hell and destruction are before the Lord. How much more, then, the hearts of the children of men. A scorner loveth not one that reproveth him, neither will he go unto the wise. A merry heart maketh a cheerful countenance, but by sorrow of the heart the spirit is broken. The heart of him that hath understanding seeketh knowledge, but the mouth of fools feedeth on foolishness. All the days of the afflicted are evil, but he that is of a merry heart hath a continual feast. Better is little with the fear of the Lord than great treasure and trouble therewith. Better is a dinner of herbs where love is than a stalled ox and hatred therewith. A wrathful man stirreth up strife, but he that is slow to anger appeaseth strife. The way of the slothful man is as an hedge of thorns, but the way of the righteous is made plain. A wise son maketh a glad father, but a foolish man despiseth his mother. Folly is joy to him that is destitute of wisdom, but a man of understanding walketh uprightly. Without counsel, purposes are disappointed, but in the multitude of counselors they are established. A man hath joy by the answer of his mouth, and a word spoken in due season, how good is it? The way of life is above to the wise, that he may depart from hell beneath. The Lord will destroy the house of the proud, but he will establish the border of the widow. The thoughts of the wicked are an abomination to the Lord, but the words of the pure are pleasant words. He that is greedy of gain troubleth his own house, but he that hateth gifts shall live. The heart of the righteous studieth to answer, but the mouth of the wicked boardeth out evil things. The Lord is far from the wicked, but he heareth the prayer of the righteous. The light of the eyes rejoiceth the heart, and a good report maketh the bones fat. The ear that heareth the reproof of life abideth among the wise. He that refuseth instruction despiseth his own soul, but he that heareth reproof getteth understanding. The fear of the Lord is the instruction of wisdom, and before honor is humility. Chapter 16. The preparations of the heart in man and the answer of the tongue is from the Lord. All the ways of a man are clean in his own eyes, but the Lord weigheth the spirits. Commit thy works unto the Lord, and thy thoughts shall be established. The Lord hath made all things for himself, yea, even the wicked for the day of evil. Every one that is proud in heart is an abomination to the Lord. Though hand join in hand, he shall not be unpunished. By mercy and truth iniquity is purged, and by the fear of the Lord men depart from evil. When a man's ways please the Lord, he maketh even his enemies to be at peace with him. Better is a little with righteousness than great revenues without right. A man's heart deviseth his way, but the Lord directeth his steps. A divine sentence is in the lips of the king, his mouth transgresseth not in judgment. A just weight and balance are the Lord's. All the weights of the bag are his work. It is an abomination to kings to commit wickedness, for the throne is established by righteousness. Righteous lips are the delight of kings, and they love him that speaketh right. The wrath of a king is as messengers of death, but a wise man will pacify it. In the light of the king's countenance is life, and his favor is as a cloud of the latter rain. How much better is it to get wisdom than gold, and to get understanding rather to be chosen than silver. The highway of the upright is to depart from evil. He that keepeth his way preserveth his soul. Pride goeth before destruction, and an haughty spirit before a fall. Better it is to be of an humble spirit with the lowly than to divide the spoil with the proud. He that handleth a matter wisely shall find good, and whoso trusteth in the Lord, happy is he. The wise in heart shall be called prudent, and the sweetness of the lips increaseth learning. Understanding is a wellspring of life unto him that hath it, but the instruction of fools is folly. The heart of the wise teacheth his mouth, and addeth learning to his lips. Pleasant words are as an honeycomb, sweet to the soul, and health to the bones. There is a way that seemeth right unto a man, but the end thereof are the ways of death. He that laboreth for himself, for his mouth craveth it of him. An ungodly man diggeth up evil, and in his lips there is as a burning fire. A froward man soweth strife, and a whisperer separateth chief friends. A violent man enticeth his neighbor, and leadeth him into the way that is not good. He shutteth his eyes to devise froward things, moving his lips he bringeth evil to pass. The hoary head is a crown of glory, if it be found in the way of righteousness. He that is slow to anger is better than the mighty, and he that ruleth his spirit than he that taketh the city. The lot is cast into the lap, but the whole disposing thereof is up.

0: things to have in place, they tell us a fundamental truth about ourselves. We are all on a search for safety. Life is unpredictable, wildly unpredictable, and we tend to look for that place or thing that will make us feel secure. Today, we'll hear from Jim, a man who thought he had tried everything in his search for safety and was ready to give up. He's here to share with us his true story on this Unshackled Daily Devotional.
1: Ours was a troubled family. My father was brutal. My mother was unhappy and would get violently angry, throwing things, even dinner, at the walls. I withdrew into myself and suffered terrible nightmares, things I didn't want to face. By 15, I was drinking so much I often had to crawl up the stairs. I drank to forget. At 16, I followed a religious cult which got me off alcohol. I fell in love with a woman at work and we married. After my career zoomed and the company moved us to Toronto, she had an affair. I quit my job and was hit with a $5 million lawsuit from my former boss. At the same time, my mother died and my wife wanted a divorce. I was so distressed I would pull my car off the road because tears were blinding me. A co-worker invited me home for Christmas, and I went to church with them, but I was too distracted to listen to the sermon. I made up my mind to commit suicide. That night, I cried out to God to help me, and time seemed to stop. Giving my life over to Jesus Christ, I felt safe and protected for the first time since I was a boy. I woke up joyful rather than full of dread. My wife still divorced me. I decided to attend Bible college, and while I was in seminary, I realized that two close relatives had molested me when I was a boy. But God has taught me to forgive. I'm Jim Cornell, and today I am a missionary serving the Lord in the Far East, safe in the arms of Jesus.
0: The psalmist writes in chapter 118, verse 6, "The Lord is on my side. I will not fear. What can man do unto me?" Friend, when we know God is for us, the threats of this life become less and less fearful. Our purpose is no longer to avoid suffering, but to follow the will of our Savior, knowing that through every potential trial and danger, He will care for us. So as you seek that elusive security, keep this quote in mind. Safety is not in the absence of danger, but in the presence of God. 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

Today's lesson examines from the Bible why you lie. Now that's a really important topic. And we're going to go through the Bible today and we're going to see seven different examples of lying in the Bible. And the reason for lying in each case is going to be a little bit different. And the reason we want to be so thorough on that is that you may lie, but you're not exactly sure why you're doing it. And today, hopefully, by studying the Bible, you'll see why and you can change it. You lie, first of all, because you're afraid of people knowing the truth. You lie because you're afraid of people knowing the truth. Genesis chapter 18, verse 15. In Genesis 18:15, then Sarah denied, saying, "I laughed not, for she was afraid." And he said, "Nay, but thou didst laugh." What's the context? Well, the Lord has appeared to Abraham. As a matter of fact, it's the Lord and two angels, and they are eating. Sarah is in the tent, and she overhears the Lord tell Abraham that he and Sarah are going to have a son. In verse 12, Sarah laughed within herself, saying, "After I am waxed old, shall I have pleasure, my Lord being old also?" And the Lord said to Abraham, "Wherefore did Sarah laugh, saying, 'Shall I of a surety bear of a child, which am old?'" Now she hears that. And so she denies and said, "I laughed not." But she did laugh. It was an absolute lie. She thought it was a lie that she could get away with because the Bible says she laughed within herself. But it was a lie nevertheless. And she lied to cover the truth. She lied because she was afraid. That's what the Bible says. "I laughed not, for she was afraid." She was afraid of people knowing the truth. Listen, when you lie, sometimes you lie because you're afraid that people will know the truth. Perhaps about something that you did a long time ago. Perhaps about a weakness in your life and you want them to think you're tougher than that. Any number of things that cause you to fear the truth. In other words, there may not be a monetary motive here. There may not be a motive of pride here. There may not be a hypocrisy here. It's just that you're afraid if somebody knew the truth about you, they might reject you, or they might hold it against you, or that they might consider you to be weak when you've given them the impression that you're strong. Whatever the case may be, you're afraid, and when you're afraid, you're going to lie. It may not be that you're afraid of a punishment or anything else. It's just that you don't want them to know the truth. You are afraid of people knowing the truth, and so you'll lie. The funny thing about it is children oftentimes will lie, and the lie they have told is actually worse than the truth. But because they're afraid, they lie. So keep that one in mind, just like Sarah. You lie because you're afraid of people knowing the truth. All right, here's another one. Go back to Genesis chapter 4. Genesis chapter 4. And look at verse 9. The Lord said unto Cain, "Where is Abel thy brother?" And he said, "I know not. Am I my brother's keeper?" He knew exactly where Abel was. How do you know that? Verse 8, Cain talked with Abel his brother, and it came to pass when they were in the field that Cain rose up against Abel his brother and slew him. When the Lord asked Cain where Abel was, Cain replied, "I know not." That was a lie. Cain most certainly knew where he was because he was the one that murdered Abel. But Cain didn't want to be punished. And that's why he lied. He knew what he had done was wrong, and he figured with God there would be punishment, and so he lied about it. Now, Cain was punished, and notice that when he was punished, he complained
that his punishment was greater than he could bear. Genesis 4:13. Cain said unto the Lord, my punishment is greater than I can bear. Now let me tell you something. When you're afraid of punishment and you're afraid the punishment is going to be greater than you can bear, you will lie. You will lie when you think that lying might keep you from being punished or from being punished so severely. You get pulled over by a policeman. And he says, do you know why I pulled you over? And you say, no, I don't know why. And you do know why. You were driving 10 miles an hour over the speed limit, and you knew it. And he tells you why you were doing that. And you say, well, I didn't see the signs. I didn't know that I was going that fast. Or you'll make up some lie about some pressing occasion in your life that was causing you to have to speed up in order to get to a certain place in time. And none of those things would be true, but you say them in order to cover the truth, in order to avoid being punished. In our laws of jurisprudence, supposedly, it's not always this way, but you're supposed to be innocent until you are proven guilty. So it's very common for a defendant to plead not guilty, even though he knows he's guilty, so that the burden of proof now rests with the plaintiff to prove the guilt of the defendant, because that's the way the laws of jurisprudence are set up. All right? But the truth of the matter is, when you say not guilty, you're lying. And I understand that you have that right, but you're lying. And you know you're lying. Because why? You don't want to be punished for the wrong that you have done. And that's why you do it. And you're glad for the laws of our jurisprudence because you think, I may get off scot-free. And sometimes you do. At least in that event, you'll never get off scot-free in your judgment before God, but you may in the courtroom. And so people are used to lying. I remember one time we were involved in a case way back when I was in the banking business, and the plaintiff perjured himself numerous times, over 24 times that we could count with documented evidence. And I asked our attorney, I said, who prosecutes for perjury? And he kind of giggled and he said, not many, because it is just expected that when you come to the courtroom, you're going to lie. And yet everybody has to swear under oath that they'll tell the truth. This is an amazing revelation on human nature. Why do people do that? Because they don't want to be punished for a wrong that they have done. Now, you will lie when you think that lying might keep you from being punished. But let me tell you something. Lying ain't right. And I'll tell you also, you may find this to be incredible, but the truth of the matter is, when people tell the truth, oftentimes the outcome is better than once they lied and then found out later to be lying. Why do you lie? Well, if you're like Sarah, you lie because you're afraid of people knowing the truth. Why do you lie? Well, if you're like Cain, you don't want to be punished for a wrong that you have done. Well, why else do you lie? Let's turn to Genesis chapter 27. Genesis chapter 27 and look at verse 19. Genesis chapter 27 and verse 19, this is Jacob, and he is lying about his identity. He is pretending that he is Esau. And notice what happens. In verse 18, he came unto his father and said, my father, and he said, here am I. Who art thou, my son? Here's the first lie. Jacob said unto his father, I am Esau, thy firstborn. That was a lie. But that's not the only lie he told. Then he said, I have done according as thou badest me. That's a lie. He was bade to go out and kill some deer and prepare savory meat. He didn't go out and kill some deer. His mother killed two good kids of the goats, and made up a savory meat to imitate the venison. So that was the second lie. Third lie, arise, I pray thee, and sit and eat of my venison. That was a lie. It wasn't venison. It was goat meat, that thy soul may bless me. Why did Jacob lie like that? Because he wanted something he could not get by telling the truth. He wanted something he couldn't get by telling the truth. What did he want? He wanted the blessing that Isaac said he was going to give to Esau, because Esau was the firstborn, and Rebekah wanted her son Jacob to get that blessing. And so Jacob had to lie.
But now, that's not all. He continued lying. In other words, lies have a tendency to do this. You tell one, then you got to tell another one to cover for that one, and then you got to tell another one to cover for that one. Well, in verse 24, Isaac pointedly asks Jacob, "Art thou my very son Esau?" And he said, "I am." It was a lie. As a matter of fact, I skipped one of the lies in verse 20. Isaac was curious how Jacob could have brought that meat so quickly. And he said, pretending to be Esau, in verse 20, "Because the Lord thy God brought it to me," which was a lie. His mother did it. So listen, he lied five times, at least. He lied about who he was. He lied about what he did. He lied about what he was serving. He lied about how he got it. And he lied again about his identity when he was asked point blank, "Are you Esau?" And may I tell you something? You'll lie. You'll lie when lying gets you something that you couldn't have gotten by telling the truth. That's right. And you'll keep lying, even if your lies are compounded in the deception, as long as you think you can get the thing you're not supposed to have. You just keep on lying about it. In 2 Kings chapter 5, verses 22 to 25, there's a servant of Elisha named Gehazi. And he goes to Naaman. He says, Naaman had come to be healed of leprosy and left, and Elisha didn't take a dime from him for doing the miracle. And as Naaman is leaving, Gehazi thinks to himself, "Man, there is just no way that this guy ought to leave without us getting some of that money." And so he goes and he makes up a story about some visitors coming to see Elisha. And so he asks for 2 talents of silver, or actually for 1 talent of silver and 2 changes of raiment. And they give him 2 talents of silver and 2 changes of garments. Well, he lied to get those things. When he got back, Elisha said, "Where went you?" He said, I didn't go anywhere. And that was another lie. So he lied to Naaman and he lied to Elisha about the silver and about the garments and about his intention for getting those things. You know why? Because there was something that he couldn't get by telling the truth that he wanted, and so he lied. Young men will lie to young ladies and they'll tell them that they love them because they want to get something from the young ladies that they couldn't get by telling the truth. "I hate you, but I'm lusting for you." So they say, "Well, I love you." Well, they don't. But they have something they want, and so they say that. A person comes and he says, and lies about his financial ability to repay a loan so that he can get the loan. Why? He wants what the money can buy. And so he lies. Well, this happens all the time. It's a very common practice. You lie because there's something that you want, usually financial, that you can't get by telling the truth. Now, that may be why you lie. And if that is the case, you need to quit that. Because the Bible says a poor man is better than a liar. You're better off not having the thing than lying to get it when telling the truth wouldn't have given it to you. See, the Bible is very clear in these matters. It shows you right clearly, like putting you under a microscope, why you do what you do. You either lie because you're afraid of people knowing the truth, you lie because you don't want to be punished for a wrong you've done, or you lie because you want something you couldn't get by telling the truth. But that's not all. You lie because you want to keep something that you would lose by telling the truth. This is why people falsify tax returns and things like that. Acts chapter 5. You've received some money in cash and you just don't tell them about that so that you can keep a portion of it that you would have otherwise had to pay on taxes. People do it all the time. That's lying. That's right. Why? Because you want to keep something you'd lose by telling the truth. In Acts chapter 5, verses 1 through 10, Ananias and Sapphira sold a piece of land, and they gave a portion of the sale price to the church, but represented that they had sold the land for the exact amount that they gave to the apostles. They lied about the price of the land. Why? So that they could privately keep back part of the proceeds. They wanted to hang on to some of it. And that was all there was to it. Now, both of them died as a result. That's
that was a pretty telling conviction there by the Lord. It surely caused great fear to come upon the church and upon as many as heard these things, not to lie to God. So that's just all they were doing. They just wanted to appear to be as spiritual as everybody else, and so they lied about the sale price. That way they could keep back a portion of it and have that as security just in case things didn't quite work out like, you know, they were told that they might. You know what you're going to do? You'll lie when you're in possession of something that you believe you might lose if the truth were known. You'll lie to keep it. That's right. You'll lie to keep it. You'll lie to keep your job. If they ask you something about yourself that would cause you to lose the job that you have, you'll lie. That's right, because you want to keep the job that you've got. Or lie about the tax return, or lie about anything that you are now in possession of that you may have gotten legitimately, may not have gotten legitimately, that you're afraid you're going to lose if the truth comes out. Politicians lie to hang on to the offices they hold. They tell their constituents, I will do such and such and such and such. Then they get to office and they don't do such and such and such and such. But they told that lie so they could get the office. There are all kinds of things that are, you know, come out in the news when politicians hold offices, and they lie about the things that are under question, because they're afraid that if the truth comes out, they might be removed from office or have to leave office or might even suffer some criminal violation. Very, very common practice, and you see that in the public eye, and you do the same thing. You know, the government came down real hard on Enron for lying about the financial condition of the company. And I suggest to you that Enron might have learned that type of accounting from the very government that was coming down on them. Because I don't think you really know the truth about the financial condition of your country or of your government. But that's why people lie. They keep something that they would lose by telling the truth. That's not all. You lie because you want people to believe something about you that isn't true. In 2 Thessalonians chapter 2, verse 4, the Antichrist shows up during the tribulation. That's the devil incarnate. And in 2 Thessalonians chapter 2 and verse 4, he goes into the temple. And when he does, the Bible says, he as God sitteth in the temple of God, watch it, showing himself that he is God. He's not God. He's not God, but he pretends to be. And pride is at the root cause of this lie. The outward manifestation of this lie is hypocrisy, because he is pretending to be someone or pretending to be something that he is not. And today the world is filled with pretenders. There are a number of verses throughout the Bible that identify these pretenders. 2 Timothy chapter 3, verse 13. Evil men and seducers shall wax worse and worse, deceiving and being deceived. In other words, they have a form of godliness, but they deny the power thereof. They pretend to be what they are not. They are deceivers. There are many in the ministry that fit that bill today. Galatians chapter 2 and verse 4. Galatians chapter 2 and verse 4. And that because of false brethren, unawares brought in, who came in privily to spy out our liberty which we have in Christ Jesus, that they might bring us into bondage. False brethren, men pretending to be Christians when they weren't. Acts chapter 20, verse 30. Paul was very, very concerned with the churches in Ephesus and what might happen after his departure. And in Acts chapter 20, verse 30, he said, also of your own selves shall men arise, speaking perverse things to draw away disciples after them. They're lying. Lying in order to get up disciples. Matthew chapter 7, verse 15, the Lord identified these same kinds of hypocrisies, these same kinds of hypocrites. He said, beware, in Matthew 7, 15, beware of false prophets which come to you in sheep's clothing, but inwardly they are ravening wolves. You see that? Pretenders. You want people to believe something about you that isn't true. You will lie when you want people to believe that you are a Christian when you aren't.
You'll lie when you want people to believe that you are a preacher called of God when you aren't. You will lie when you want people to believe that you are spiritual when you aren't.

accept the truth. In Romans chapter 3, verse 4, the Bible says, "Let God be true, but every man a liar." God says, "You're a sinner." You say, "I'm not a sinner." God says, "You're on your way to hell." You say, "There's no hell." God says, "You're on your way to hell." You say, "I'm not on my way to hell. I'm a good person." And you're not a good person. The Bible says, "There's none righteous, no, not one." But you say, "I'm righteous." You see? Because you don't want to accept the truth about yourself. So you lie. 1 John chapter 2, verse 4, says it kind of another way. "He that saith, I know him and keepeth not his commandments, is a liar, and the truth is not in him." Listen, when men are confronted with the truth and they don't believe it, they lie to justify their unbelief. Evolution is the lie to counter the truth of creation. That's all it is. Evolution to this day, as long as it's been around, cannot scientifically prove the origin of life. It cannot. Because any proof that it has offered up to this point has been speculation, it has been hypothetical, it has been theoretical. And the reason is because anything that evolution has proposed so far about the origin of life by its hypothesis is a violation of the law of biogenesis. And the law of biogenesis says life comes from life. And God explains how he got you here, through creation. But evolution is the lie to counter the truth of creation. Religion is the lie to counter the truth of salvation. Jesus Christ said, "I am the way, the truth, and the life. No man cometh unto the Father but by me." And you say, "Well, no, I'm going to have a religion and I'm going to get to God by this way." Religion is the lie to counter the truth of salvation because you don't want to believe in Jesus Christ. Skepticism is the lie to counter faith in the truth of God's words. God's words are true 100%. A skeptic looks at God's words and tries to come up with what he calls contradictions or errors. Truly, it's just a matter of not having been thorough in his study, and it's a matter of unbelief, and that's why he comes up with a skeptical argument. But the truth of the matter is, his underlying concern is only that he can lie about the truth of God's words to keep from having to believe them. Self-righteousness is the lie to counter the truth of eternal damnation. That I am not going to face hell because hell doesn't exist, and I am right to believe what I believe. I'm going to cover myself in the fig leaves of my own righteousness. And on these lies go. When you don't believe the truth, you will make up a lie to cover your unbelief. The only trouble is your lie doesn't make the truth go away. You're still going to face the truth. Pilate was facing Jesus Christ. And Jesus Christ said that he's the truth. And you know what? Pilate looked at him and said, "What is truth?" And he's looking at truth. He's looking at the Lord Jesus Christ right there. And you know something? Jesus Christ didn't go away. "Everyone that is of the truth heareth my voice," Jesus Christ said. And Pilate saith unto him, "What is truth?" And walked out. Well, I'll tell you what. Pilate knows the truth today. And he's going to know more even of it after the white throne judgment. Why do you lie? Well, the last reason is you're just a liar, plain and simple. That's all there is to it. The Bible says, "All liars shall have their part in the lake which burneth with fire and brimstone, which is the second death." That's what the Lord just says. You know what? You know why you lie? Because you're a liar. John chapter 8, verse 44, Jesus Christ is talking to the Pharisees. He said, "You are of your father the devil, and the lust of your father you will do. He was a murderer from the beginning and abode not in the truth, because there's no truth in him. When he speaketh a lie, he speaketh of his own, for he is a liar and the father of it." And you know what? A lot of people lie just because they're liars. That's right. The Pharisees were liars just like the devil. They didn't tell a lie and then suddenly become liars because they had lied. They were liars, and that's why they lied. You ought to see the examples of their lies. In John chapter 7, verses 19 to 20 and 25, they lied about seeking to kill Jesus Christ. In John chapter 7, verse 52, they lied about there being no prophet from Galilee.
Go look at the notes in this study when this broadcast is over.

0: Jonah was from Galilee. In Matthew chapter 28, they lied about the disciples stealing the body of Jesus Christ. On and on they lied. Have you ever thought that the reason you lie is simply due to the fact that you're a liar? Now, what I've given you today is 7 biblical reasons why you lie. And you ought to study each one of these very carefully to find out what's in it for you. Why are you lying? And then when you find out, you ought to turn from your lying and turn to the truth. Why? Because God hates lying. That's right. Proverbs 6:17. God hates lying. So find out why you're lying and quit doing it. Amen.
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1: Hi, I'm Todd Nettleton, and this is the Voice of the Martyrs Radio. After coming to faith in Christ, Iranian believer Iman became passionate about sharing the gospel and praying for people everywhere he went. When police arrested him, Iman wasn't afraid. He said, "I just knew God was sending me to a place to witness." In jail, Iman immediately began his prison ministry, sharing the gospel with his fellow prisoners. He even delayed his release by 3 days to continue ministering. During 8 days in a crowded prison cell, Iman saw 24 men come to Christ. Pray for Iman and for bold believers in Iran who see every circumstance as an opportunity to share the love of Christ.
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Jesus. The mere mention of his name can calm the storm, heal the broken, and raise the dead. At the name of Jesus, hatred and bitterness turn to love and forgiveness. Arguments cease. In the name of Jesus, I've seen sin-hardened men melted, derelicts transformed, and the lights of hope put back into the eyes of a hopeless child. I've sat at the bedside of a dying saint, her body racked with pain, who in those final fleeting seconds summoned her last ounce of ebbing strength to whisper earth's sweetest name, Jesus. Emperors have tried to destroy it. Philosophies have tried to stamp it out. Tyrants have tried to wash it from the face of the earth with the very blood of those who claimed it, yet still it stands. And there shall be that final day, that day when every voice of Adam's race, every voice that has ever uttered a sound, shall raise in one great mighty chorus to proclaim the name of Jesus. So you see, it was not mere coincidence that caused the angel one night long ago to say to a virgin maiden, his name shall be called Jesus. Jesus, there really is something about that name.

0: proclaiming to the world that Jesus Christ is both Lord and Savior. This is Gethsemane Global Radio.
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2: Are you in Christ Jesus relationally? Is he your Savior? Do you know him? Because if any man is in him, there's something different going on in his life. 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You can't have the one who spoke the stars into existence. You can't have him in you and be the same person.
1: 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And now, here's Pastor Paul Chappell with part one of a message called The Exchange of New Life.
2: Well, this morning we begin a new series entitled New Life. And many people wonder about life and the origins of life, and many people have ideas about where we came from, and some think we evolved, and some have other concepts and ideas. And I heard about a little boy that was talking to his mother about this subject of, "Mom, where did I come from?" And she kind of got a little embarrassed, you know. He said, "How did I get here? How did I arrive on planet Earth?" And she wasn't sure how to answer the question. So she went into this long story about this feathery bird that flew around and one day delivered him and brought him to the doorstep. And he kind of looked at that, and He asked his grandmother, and she was equally kind of dumbfounded. "What do I say to the kid?" And she went into this whole routine about how they found him in a cabbage patch. And that didn't seem quite right either. And the little guy was playing with his friends afterwards and outside, and he looked at his little buddy and he said, "You know, there hasn't been a normal birth in our family for three generations." Now we often wonder, you know, how did it all begin? Where do we come from? But this morning we're going to learn that God is the source of all life, and he is the source of our eternal life. But today we want to rejoice in the fact that he is the originator. In fact, he said in Exodus 3:14 to Moses, "I am that I am." When we see that name for God, "I am that I am," it means that there was none before him. It means that he is the self-existent God, the pre-existent God. And so we thankfully say this morning that we serve the God who is creator God. Isaiah 43:10, "Ye are my witnesses, saith the Lord, and my servant whom I have chosen, that ye may know and believe me and understand that I am he. Before me there was no God formed, neither shall there be after me." And so though there are many gods in the world today, Buddha, and while we hear about Krishna, and while we hear about Eastern meditation, and while we hear about all the different gods of this world, there is no God before the God that we worship this morning. He is eternally pre-existent creator God. All of the plant life, all of the animal life, and even mankind was created by the very spoken word of our God. Genesis 1:25, "And God made the beast of the earth after his kind, and the cattle after their kind, and everything that creepeth upon the earth after his kind. And God saw that it was good." Now, when I get to heaven, I'm going to ask God, "God, you made so many wonderful things, and some things I wonder why he made them." How many of you have ever seen a creature and just wonder, what is the purpose of that thing? That spider or that snake. And God created man. The Bible says in Genesis 2:7, "And the Lord God formed man of the dust of the ground and breathed into his nostrils the breath of life, and man became a living soul." So God breathed into Adam, and Adam became a living soul, very distinct from the animal life, I might add. Now, I know some of you guys went to secular college, and I know the line you got. Billions of years ago, there was a big bang. And suddenly and accidentally, there were these one-celled amoebas that somehow fell into a body of water. And billions of years later, some of them propped out some little fins. And billions of years later, some of them propped out some hands and some feet. And they crawled up onto the shore. And billions of years later, they started swinging around from tree to tree. And one day, one of their tails fell off and they fell out of the tree and hit their head. And they woke up and they were a professor at USC. I know that line. It's just kind of, we all got here by a big bang, you know. And I'm going to tell you, it takes more faith to believe that stuff than it does to believe the Bible any day. The Bible says, in the beginning, God. He is the originator of life. God created. And it's amazing how he created life and how life is sustained. In fact, we read that one study said that just after 10 minutes of exercise, the human body experiences 1,004 molecular changes in the muscles alone, not counting the rest of the body. And God said, I'm going to bring my creation into existence and it will be perpetuating and it will be a wonderful testimony. For the Bible declares it this way, we are fearfully and wonderfully made. And so God is the originator of human life. But we're going to go deeper than that over these next several weeks, because really when you think about it, the world talks a lot about life and health and exercise, and they talk about nature, and there's magazines like Arizona Highways and all these magazines with pictures of mountains here and there, and life is wonderful, and nature is a testimony. Every time I look up to the mountains or the canyons or the rivers, it's a testimony to the power of God. But there's something more important than physical life, and that is the spiritual life that only God can give. And I want you to think about that with me this morning. You see, John 20:31 is in your notes, and it says, but these are written that ye might believe that Jesus is the Christ, the Son of God, and that believing ye might have, what's that next word say? Life through his name. That by believing on him, you might have life through him. And so we want to see in these upcoming weeks how that through Christ, we have new life. But before we begin the entire series, I want to define for you, what do we mean by new life? What type of life are we going to be preaching about? As we look at the attributes of the Christian life, the life that is given by Jesus Christ through his Spirit, what do we specifically mean when we refer to that term, new life? So if you have your notes, let's learn this morning about the description of new life from the Bible. First of all, we are going to be speaking about the resurrection of life. When we speak about spiritual new life, we're speaking about the resurrected life or the resurrection of life. Now think about this as we look at verse 14. Notice it says, for the love of Christ constraineth us, because we thus judge that if one died for all, then we were all dead. Now that's a very simple phrase, but let's think on it for just a moment. If one died for all, that would have been whom? Jesus, help me now. If one died for all, that was whom? Jesus. There's only one that died for all and whose blood was efficacious for the covering of sin, and that was the virgin-born Son of God, Jesus Christ. So one died for all because we were all dead. So the resurrection of life is an important topic, letter A, because without Christ, we are spiritually dead. In order to appreciate the life that Christ brings, you have to know who you are without Christ. And the Bible says that without Christ, we are spiritually dead. Now, spiritual death is a separation from God. When someone that we know or love passes away physically, there is a separation. And that is a very difficult time in the life of a family, a time of separation, because death is separation. And spiritual death is separation, because when someone is dead in their sin, they cannot have fellowship with God because he is perfect and we fall short of the glory of God. So there's a separation between God and man, and that is because of sin. And notice secondly, spiritual death is the result of man's disobedience. Someone says, I walk in here for the first time and you're telling me I'm dead. Next, you're going to tell me I stink too. I'm not going that far. I'm not that dumb. But I am telling you that without Jesus, spiritually, the Bible defines you as dead spiritually. That's not my term, that's the Bible term. And you say, well, where do you get that from? I'm glad you asked. Let's look at the next verse, Genesis 2:16. And the Lord God commanded the man, saying, of every tree of the garden thou mayest freely eat, but of the tree of the knowledge of good and evil thou shalt not eat of it, for in the day that thou eatest thereof thou shalt surely, what's it say? Thou shalt surely what? So this is going back to Genesis, to the very first two people. What were their names? Help me now, Adam and Eve. And he said, I don't want you to eat of that tree. It's the tree of the knowledge of good and evil. And if you do eat it, you are going to die. All right. So spiritual death came when they disobeyed God, which we call sin, and sin separates man from God. And for those of you that are growing in your faith, where did it all begin? It began with the first man and woman. When they disobeyed God, he said, if you do this, you shall die. Now, interestingly, when they took the fruit, they did not die physically. And did you know that some of you might say, well, I have sinned and I'm fine. I haven't accepted Christ and I'm fine. Yes, you are a dead man walking. Because he wasn't saying you're going to die physically instantly, but he said if you are in sin, then you are dead spiritually. You see, there is a spiritual death that comes because of sin. Now, what does the New Testament say about that? Look at Romans 5:12. Wherefore, as by one man sin entered into the world, and death by sin, and so death passed upon all men, for that all have sinned. So here the Apostle Paul is telling us about Adam and Eve, and he's telling us about the need for new life, which begins with recognizing that we are dead in our sin. And he says, one man, Adam, brought sin into the world, and when sin came into the world, notice that next phrase, it says, and death by sin. And so death passed upon all men, for that all have sinned. So without Christ, we are spiritually dead. And I've taken a moment to lay that foundation because you will never appreciate the New Life series unless you recognize where we are without Christ. And according to the Bible says, as one man sin entered into the world, so death by sin. So we are separated from God and spiritually dead. Without Christ, we are spiritually dead. Notice secondly, with Christ, we are spiritually alive. We are spiritually alive. Now, how many of you say, I'm glad you turned pages. I like this better. But we're just going through the Bible this morning. Look at verse 15 now. Look at 2 Corinthians 5:15. It says, and that he died for all, that they which live should not henceforth live unto themselves, but unto him which died for them and rose again. So here we see that Jesus died so that we might live. He died for all so that the sin which placed us in spiritual death could be covered and we might be alive in Jesus Christ. And when someone accepts Christ as their Savior, they are born again. They are spiritually given new life, the Bible says. And this is what we're learning about this morning. In fact, in your notes, notice Ephesians 2 and 1. Here's one of the ways it is stated. And you hath he quickened who were dead in trespasses and sins. Now, if you're with me so far, say amen. Okay, and if you're a guest, amen means we understand, all right? So when someone says amen, that just means they got it, all right? So we want to make sure that we were dead in sin, but he says, you hath he quickened. And the word quickened means to be made alive. So it means someone who was dead in their sin, who turns away and says, Jesus, I'm a sinner. Come into my heart and be my Savior. When that happens, now, though they were dead, now they come alive, and the Bible word is quickened. Now, some of you are saying, hey, I'm 75 years old. I got arthritis in both knees. I need Geritol, Wheaties, and lots of vitamins just to get here. There ain't nothing quick about me. But again, we're not talking about the physical. We're talking about the spiritual. God can take a spiritually dead person and bring them to life through Jesus Christ. So with Christ, we are spiritually alive. Here's another verse. This is a verse all of us should share with friends, and it's Romans 6:23. For the wages of sin is, what's the next word?
3: Death.
2: Death, right? So because I'm a sinner, what I deserve, the wage, is death or separation from God. That's what I deserve. But the gift of God is eternal, what's the next word? Life through our Lord Jesus Christ. So here we see in one verse, the wages of sin is death, but the gift of God is eternal life through Jesus Christ our Lord. So with Christ, we are spiritually alive. And then notice, thirdly, with Christ, we are spiritually reconciled. We are spiritually reconciled. Now, notice if you would, as we look at verse 18, what Christ has done for us with respect to what is called reconciliation. Look at this, verse 18. And all things are of God, who hath reconciled us to himself. Now look right here. Why did we need to be reconciled? Because of sin, and sin brings what? And death is separation from God. So the whole world needs to be reconciled to God. And the Bible says in this verse, and you hath he reconciled, verse number 18, he hath reconciled us to himself by Jesus Christ. Now, to reconcile means to take two people that are at variance with one another and bring them together. Have you noticed that there's a lot of people at variance with one another in this world? There's this group that's mad at this group. There's this group that's mad at this group. And there's this family that's mad at this family. And reconciliation is bringing two parties together. So God says that man was dead in sin, and God, who is holy, could not fellowship with us. And so there was a need for reconciliation. There was a need for new life. And that's why Jesus came, to bring new life and to bring reconciliation. You know, I have found sometimes that even husbands and wives need reconciliation. They're at variance with one another. There have been a few times in marriage counseling in my office where I've had to go, whoa, whoa, whoa, whoa, whoa, whoa, whoa. Because she said, I told you, if you ever said that again, I'm going to. I'm like, whoa, whoa, whoa, whoa, whoa. I've seen people who need reconciliation sometimes. One husband brought it on himself, though. He walked into his house. He said, I'm the man of this house. From now on, when I walk through this door, I want to have a delicious meal ready for me. Then I'm going to walk into that room and sit in that chair, and I'm going to watch ESPN. And while I'm watching ESPN, I want you to bring my slippers and go in there and run my bath. And after my bath, guess who's going to be bringing me my clothes and helping me comb my hair? She said, the funeral director. I'm just saying, sometimes men can bring a problem, and there needs to be reconciliation. And God says that all men have a heart of rebellion towards him. And even Lucifer of old said, I will rebel against God, and I will rise up, and I will be like unto the Most High God. And there had been a breach between God and his creation. The Bible says in 1 Peter 3:18, for Christ also hath once suffered for the sins, the just for the unjust, watch this, that he might bring us to God, being put to death in the flesh, but quickened by the Spirit. So it is Christ who brings us to God. Let me ask you a question this morning. Who's bringing you to God? My church? Wrong answer. My good works? Wrong answer. Well, my granddaddy was a Baptist preacher. I'll hold on to him and go up to heaven. Wrong answer. There's only one that brings us to God. Only one brings us to God, not the spirits. Not Buddha, not Allah. There is one, and his name is Jesus Christ. And you better make sure that you have trusted him with your soul's keeping, because only Christ can bring us to God. So when we talk about new life, we're talking about the resurrection of life. And there's only resurrection through Jesus Christ. But because he broke the grave open, and because he rose up, all that are dead in Christ will also rise up again, the Bible says. And so the resurrection of life, that's what we mean by new life. It's resurrected. No more are we dead in sin. We're alive to Jesus Christ. Notice secondly, we speak secondly of the renewal of life. Not only being resurrected through salvation, but also the renewal of life. Now notice if you would, in verse number 17 of our text this morning, it says, therefore, now, whenever you see a therefore, you look to see what it's there for, okay? And the word therefore is referring back to these verses about the death of Jesus Christ. So since Jesus died and rose again, therefore, if any man be in Christ, he is a new creature. Old things are passed away. Behold, all things are become new. Now, this is our key text for the series, so let's read it together, okay? 2 Corinthians 5:17. Come on now, we're in church. Let's read the Bible. 2 Corinthians 5:17. Ready? Begin. Therefore, if any man be in Christ, he is a new creature. Old things are passed away. So notice, first of all, there is a promise of renewal. There is a promise of renewal, and it is available through Christ. Therefore, if any man be in Christ, Jesus said, I am the way, the truth, and the life. I am the way, the truth, and the life. No man comes to the Father except by me. So renewal is found through Jesus Christ, and it is available for all who will believe. Now notice again in verse 17, therefore if some men, is that what it says? Therefore if white men, is that what it says? Therefore if black men, is that what it says? No. The world divides, God unifies. He says if any man. Therefore, if any man, he says, is coming to Christ, he is a new creature. And so it's for anyone. There's no limit to his offer. It's an open invitation. Now, you've read these verses before. For God so loved the world that he gave his only begotten Son, what's it say next? That whosoever believeth on him should not perish, but have everlasting life. So God says that this new life is available for anyone who will come and believe. It is a promise of renewal that is made to all men. Secondly, we see the position of renewal. The promise is for everybody, but notice the position now. Wonderful words here. Therefore, if any man, notice the next three words, be in Christ. Now, the phrase in Christ is used 78 times in the New Testament. And it doesn't talk about just being a church member, and it doesn't talk about just going to church or just having a relationship with the church or a religious organization. The phrase in Christ speaks about a relationship. It means that you have received him as your Savior. It means that you know him. Do you know Christ today? If any man be in Christ, he said, this is a position that you have as a Christian. You are in a relationship with Christ. Colossians 1:28, whom we preach, warning every man and teaching every man.

0: in you and be the same person? Is he in you, you see? We see the possibility of renewal is for all men. And we see the position of renewal is that we are in Christ. Now, watch this. Some people find their identity in a church.
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1: Take your Bibles back to the book of 1 John with me. 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
0: Welcome to the Pastor's Pulpit with Steve Williamson, pastor of the Gethsemane Baptist Church of Lexington, South Carolina. 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
1: 1 John chapter 3. Tonight will just simply be part two to this morning's message. We're just going to pick up the continuation of the thought and what we preached on this morning. And we'll continue that thought on the purpose for which Jesus came. Purpose for which he came. I want you to look with me in chapter 3. We're going to go ahead and pray, and then we're going to pick up in verse 7 again. Just read down through there for context of this morning's message and pick up tonight. Okay, let's pray. Father, we love you. Thank you, Lord, that we could say tonight that we know that we're saved. And Lord, because of your Spirit, which you have given us. And I pray, Lord, tonight for those that are not saved. I pray for any that could be here listening or watching by live stream, Lord, I pray for their soul tonight. When they could look around and say that they don't know any man that would care for their soul, there's a God in heaven that cares for their soul because he sent his son to die for them. And I pray now, Lord, that you'll bless the preaching tonight, bless this service, have you will and way in it, and we'll thank you for it. In the name of your son, the Lord Jesus Christ, we ask it. God's people said, amen. 1 John chapter 3, again verse 7, John said, little children, let no man deceive you. He that doeth righteousness is righteous, even as he is righteous. Now, let me say something about that. Even the world has enough understanding to know that Christians are supposed to live different. Even a lost world knows that. You say you're a Christian, I mean, they'll call you out on your sin. Even though they don't think they should live that way, they understand you shouldn't be living that way. Just by the testimony of your mouth, being saved by the grace of God. And so just with a little bit of knowledge they have about the Bible, they know that Christians are supposed to be different. Matter of fact, God said it this way, you're a peculiar people. You're supposed to be zealous of good works. You used to not be a people, Peter said, but now you're the people of God. And now we're supposed to be showing forth the praises of him that called us out of darkness into his marvelous light. Are you doing what God saved you to do? Supposed to be shining forth the praises of him that called you out of darkness into his marvelous light. And so the Bible lets us know that he that doeth righteousness is righteous. And the Bible, even as the Lord himself is righteous. Verse 8, he that committeth sin is of the devil. For the devil sinneth from the beginning. For this purpose the Son of God was manifested, that he might destroy the works of the devil. Now, I didn't read your verse this morning. If you're taking notes, you can put it down. I'm not going to go over there and read it. In Psalm 69, verse 4, it's a messianic psalm talking about Jesus Christ. And Jesus Christ is the one talking in Psalm 69. And he said in verse 4, he said, then I restored that which I took not away. It was Satan who took man away from God. It was the devil. He comes nothing but to kill, steal, and destroy. John chapter 10, Jesus said, I come that you might have life, that you might have it more abundantly. And Jesus said, I restored that which I took not away. That's what he did at Calvary. He restored us back to God. He brought us back into fellowship with God. He reconciled us unto God. Which means if we've been reconciled, then we were enemies of God, separated from God. And so the Bible goes on, and we looked at that at the book of Isaiah 59 this morning. But the scripture also says that Jesus through death destroyed him that had the power of death, that is the devil. Hebrews 2, we looked at that this morning. 2 Timothy 1:10 says, who abolished death, Jesus abolished death, and hath brought life and immortality to light through the gospel. Paul said it like this in 1 Corinthians chapter 2, verse 7 and 8. He said, but we speak the wisdom of God in a mystery, even the hidden wisdom which God ordained before the world unto our glory, which none of the princes of this world knew, For had they known it, they would not have crucified the Lord of glory. If the devil and the principalities and the powers of the air would have understood the gospel, if they would have understood what was going on when they had Israel say, away with him, crucify him. If they would have understood by having Barabbas released and Jesus crucified, if they would have known what was going on Calvary, that was a Lamb of God taking away the sin of the world, if they would have known through Jesus' death, dying for our sin, being buried, and then knew 3 days later he was going to rise again from the dead, conquering sin, death, hell, and the grave to give us the victory, the Bible says they would have never crucified the Lord of glory. What Satan thought was his victory was his defeat. Through the hidden wisdom of God, which was ordained before the world unto our glory. I'm not going to preach on it tonight, but let me say this in case there's somebody in the house or somebody watching. Everybody from the Old Testament to the New Testament didn't get saved the same way. Everybody in the Old Testament wasn't looking forward to Calvary, believing in Jesus to get saved. And all of us on the other side of Calvary looking back to get saved. Those Old Testament saints didn't understand the gospel. They thought Jesus was coming to set up a kingdom. That's why Ephesians chapter 6 calls it the mystery of the gospel. The gospel of the Son of God dying for our sin, being buried, and rose again, though we can find it throughout the scriptures of the Old Testament, God kept his wisdom hid where Satan did not understand it. He even spoke it in parables, and yet they couldn't, even his disciples could not understand it until he plainly explained it to them. And so you need to understand tonight that the Old Testament saints are not saved. It's all by faith. Believe the Old Testament saint had to believe God the same way we have to believe God, but we aren't believing the same thing in order to get saved. Okay, the gospel was a mystery. Clearly, the Bible says that the sons of men did not know it. It was hid from them. Let me give you another verse. I want to go look at Romans chapter 1. Let me read you a verse on that. Romans chapter 1. I'm sorry, Romans, not chapter 1. The last chapter of Romans, chapter 16. Romans chapter 16, look at verse 15, the last Romans 16, 15. Now to him that is of power to establish you according to my gospel and the preaching of Jesus Christ, according to the revelation of the mystery, which was kept secret since the world began, but now is made manifest, and by the scriptures of the prophets, according to the commandment of the everlasting God, made known to all nations for the obedience of faith. The mystery of the gospel of Jesus dying for our sin and resurrecting again, that was a mystery. It was not known. Okay? And I don't know, there may be somebody, maybe you're taught that. You'd be amazed the amount of people that are taught Old Testament saints had to look forward to Calvary to get saved. And all the New Testament, we have to look back to get saved. And that's not true. It may sound like good preaching, but I'm going to tell you, it's not good preaching if it's not Bible. All right? So look back with me, if you would, in the book of 1 John chapter 3. Now, had the princes of this world known it, the Bible said that they would not have crucified the Lord of glory. And then we looked at verse 9, whosoever is born of God, and I hope that you're born of God, hope you're saved. If not, I encourage you highly to get saved. And then the Bible says, for his seed remaineth in him, and he cannot sin because he is born of God. We talked about that this morning. I'm not going to take time to elaborate on that again. Let's get to verse 10. In this, the children of God are manifested, and the children of the devil. Whosoever doeth not righteousness is not of God, neither he that loveth not his brother. Now, let me say this to you tonight. If you're saved, live like it. Well, I tell you, some Christians have really confused the world because there's supposed to be a difference between darkness and light. There is a difference between righteous people and unrighteous people. If you're saved and born again, I believe without a doubt, God is going to change your life. Amen. It's going to change your life. It's going to happen. Along the way, I mean, if the Spirit of God, the Bible says there's evidence
2: how we can know the Spirit, the Holy Ghost of God lives inside of us. I don't know about you. I've had more than a stomach full of people making professions of faith, going back to sin in the world, living just like the world, showing up in church for every now and then and going, oh yeah, I'm saved. I'm a Christian. The last time I checked, saved people live different. I can tell you from experience, I was as sinful as anybody. I mean, I was as a vile young man as anybody. I mean, there were sins in my life that had me captive. But I experimentally know how the Word of God made me free from it. How Jesus won my heart. I knew that God saved me. You didn't have to try to get a Bible and convince me something was different. I knew something was different. I knew something happened. I mean, God sent a peace into my heart that was undeniable. Absolutely undeniable. Passing from death unto life. Don't tell me you don't realize it. That's like Tabitha, the little girl, dead, or the man, the young man, as the widow woman's carrying her only son. He's laying in a casket dead, or Lazarus coming out of the tomb. I'm going to tell you something, a dead man getting life, he knows it. He knows something happened. And if you're saved, you have resurrection life. You pass from death, John says in this chapter, you pass from death unto life. Let me encourage you tonight. If you're saved and born again, get a Bible, get in it every day, pray every day, live for the Lord, let Jesus make much of you. If you'll make much of him, he'll make much of you. I promise you that. He'll make much of you. If you're saved and you never get around to really living for the Lord, I'm going to tell you, you're going to regret it someday on the day of judgment. You'll regret it. You'd wish you had given him more. And so John goes on to tell us, here's how we can know the difference between the children of God being manifested and the children of the devil. Whosoever doeth not righteousness is not of God, neither he that loveth not his brother. And that very statement, verse 10, then he says, for this is the message that you heard from the beginning, that we should love one another. Not as Cain, who was of that wicked one, and slew his brother. Wherefore slew he him? Because his own works were evil and his brother's righteous. Before we move on, John is telling us, we already looked at it in John, they went out from among us because they were not of us. That's not talking about leaving a certain local church. Talking about just walking away from God and the faith and the spirit of Antichrist, and they go away. And it amazes me how many people that say they're saved, and all they can do is talk bad about all churches, talk bad about all preachers, talk bad about, all Christian whatever, and talk about, and not love the brethren. One of the evidences that God told us in his word, it's all throughout the book of John. When I get to some of those verses, because I've already preached on it weeks ago, I'll kind of mention it, we'll move on. One of the great assurances of our hearts that we are saved is God causes us to love the brethren. We love the brethren. And listen, if we love the brethren, is evidence that we love God. Because if we don't love God, we don't love our brother. And if we don't love our brother, we don't love God. If we can't love our brother whom we have seen, John said, how can we love God whom we have not seen? So they go hand in hand. You can't just love God and not love the people of God. And you can't love the people of God without loving God himself, because he's the one that did the work in his people. So one of the great evidences and assurance of being saved is having righteousness produced in your life, not being grieved at his commandments, the Spirit of God working in your heart to keep what Jesus said. And one of his statements was that this is a message that we've heard. It's an old commandment, but a new commandment, that we should love one another. By this, all men shall know that you're my disciples if you have love one toward another. I made this statement weeks ago. What should identify you as a believer? I believe in dressing right. But boy, the Pharisees dressed right and even overboard, and they didn't know God. The identity of a Bible-believing church, if all we have is how we dress, or religions, even dress more modest, certain religions, than even Bible-believing Christians do. The very thing that should identify us as the love of God should have brought in our hearts. The love of God, that we love each other. That's how Jesus said, all men shall know that you're my disciples if you have love one toward another. Now, then he gives us a command here in this chapter, and he talks about how we should love each other, not as Cain, who was of, verse 12, look at this, who was of the wicked one and slew his brother. Now, I started to pass on for this, but I'm just making a quick statement because you'd be amazed how many times you hear preachers preach it. There is a doctrine that is taught, even among some fundamental Baptist preachers, that take that verse where it says that Cain was of the wicked one, and they literally teach that Eve, after her fall, had a relationship with the devil himself, and that the devil impregnated Eve, and she birthed Cain. That's taught. Anybody here ever heard that, spoke of or taught? All right, so you know your preacher ain't crazy. I've heard it preached. I've heard it taught. I've heard it discussed, okay? It says that Cain was of that wicked one, and the devil had a relationship with Eve and birthed Cain. And let me just, before we move on from there, look in your Bible. Let me give you one verse about that. Anytime you hear something, you need to go to the Bible, see what it says about it. Look in Genesis chapter 4, okay? Look in Genesis chapter 4, look at verse 1. The Bible says in Genesis 4, 1, Adam knew, I want you to look at it, and Adam knew Eve, his wife. That's talking about that marital relationship where children are birthed from. Adam knew Eve, his wife, and she conceived and bare who? Cain. So, one verse in your Bible, chapter 4, verse 1 tells us clearly that Cain was from a relationship between Adam and Eve. And it seems as if God knew people would teach such a horrible doctrine, this anti-Bible, because it clearly lets us know that Adam and Eve got together and have Cain. Read the rest of it. She said, I've begotten a man from the Lord. From the Lord. So Cain was given from the Lord. How was he of that wicked one? When he rose up in sin as rebellion against God, God reproved him. The Lord told him how to make it right. And he rose up with hatred in his heart to his brother and murdered his brother. And the Bible says that the devil was a murderer from the beginning. Therefore, Cain became of that wicked one in his rebellion. Look at the rest of the verse 2. And she again bare his brother Abel. You know what's amazing there? It doesn't say that Adam and Eve got together. We just understand from context, it was Adam and Eve. They're married. There's nobody else on earth at the time, and so it was Adam and Eve. But it's as if God had to tell us that Cain, that Adam was his daddy, because some unlearned preacher somewhere is going to preach some weird doctrine. Okay? Go back, if you would, to the book of 1 John chapter 3. Not as Cain, who is of the wicked one. I would say this tonight, dogmatically, according to the Bible. Even if you're sitting in church here tonight and you're not saved, you are of the wicked one. You're of the wicked one. And one of the reasons why is you may have one or two people in the church that you like, but I believe it's impossible for a sinner to have the absolute love of God in his heart for all the brethren unless you get saved. You have to be saved. And so I want you to understand tonight, if you're not saved, John 8:44, you are of your father, the devil. I say that tonight with pain in my heart because I want you to be saved. You're of your father, the devil. You need to, that ought to be enough right there to just wake you up spiritually a little bit. I'm going to tell you, if God said it, it's true. God said, you're of your father, the devil, and the lust of your father ye will do. You say, preacher, I wish that my life could just change. Be a good thing to get saved. God would change your life. And so he said in the book of 1 John chapter 3, verse 12, not as Cain, who is of that wicked one and slew his brother. Wherefore slew he him? Because his own works are evil and his brother's righteous. Look at verse 13. Marvel not, my brethren, if the world hates you. Marvel not if the world hates you. So I looked up, I know what the word marvel means, but I figured I would stop for a minute and just look it up and write it down. Marvel means that which arrests your attention and causes a person to stand, pause, and gaze because you can't believe what you're seeing. It's alarming to you. It just paralyzes you for a moment because your mind doesn't grab it. It doesn't make sense. See, the Bible said in the last days, one of the signs of the last days are men are going to be haters of God. Tell me that makes sense. To hate God? the one who created you, the one who gives you life, the one who has blessed you every day, sends rain upon the just and the unjust. God has been good to you every day of your life, and it's his goodness trying to lead you to repentance. He sent his son to die for you. He sent his son to pay the penalty of your sin. And men hate God. And not only are they haters of God, one of the signs of the last days is they will be despisers of those that are good. And so John said, don't marvel. Don't marvel if the world hates you. I mean, John, one of the most beloved apostles that there are, one of the most kind Christian gentlemen that you would ever meet. I mean, so tender-hearted about the things of God. And you know what they did? Exiled him to the Isle of Patmos to persecute him. All the apostles were murdered and martyred, and all because of preaching that you're a sinner in need of the Savior, who is the Creator, that loved you enough to come die for you, shed his blood to forgive your sin, to bring you back into relationship with God so you can spend eternity with him. And hate you for that message? I don't know about you, that causes me to marvel. And the Bible says, marvel not. So if the Bible says marvel not, I want you to look with me in the book of John. He also writes in St. John about this. Look in St. John chapter 15 with me. St. John chapter 15. I want you to look at verse 18 and verse 19. Look at verse 18. He said in verse 17, these things I command you, that you love one another. Then he said, if the world hates you, let me stop right there. You know, it seems simple and maybe you're missing it. The context is always God's people loving each other. And if somebody is hating one of God's people, it's not supposed to be one of God's people. It's supposed to be the world. If there's anybody hating a brother, it should not be another brother in Christ. Shouldn't be. God's put a love in your heart for God's people. It's evidence that God lives in you. I can't preach that hard enough. Can't preach that. It amazes me how many people come to church, say they're saved, and they never want to spend time with God's people. They never want to hang around in fellowship. Well, I'm glad to see y'all love it. And they don't fellowship with anybody. God calls it. God, you know, one of the reasons why God ordained for us to meet on this kind of fashion is so we'll fellowship. We're supposed to have fellowship with the Son. And if we're saved, it calls us to have fellowship one with another. I'm going to tell you, This is a secret, and it's amazing, but you might like somebody in here if you just get to know them. You just might. I'm going to be honest with you. There are certain people you can look at and their mannerisms, and you think, I ain't talking to that brother. And then you get over and get talking to them, you're like, that fella's okay. And you walk away, and you think you were the only one who thought he was weird, but he walked away and said, you know what, I thought that guy was, but he's all right. You just might enjoy each other's fellowship. You just might. And so the Bible goes on here in John chapter 15. He said in verse 18, let me just read it to you again. If the world hates you, look at what he said. If the world hates you, ye know that it hated me before it hated you. If you are of the world would love his own. But because you're not of the world, but I have chosen you out of the world, therefore the world hateth you. Look at chapter 17, verse 14. The Bible says, I have given them thy word, and the word and the world hath hated them because they're not of the world, even as I am not of the world. You know what makes the difference in that verse? The word. He said, I have given them thy word, and because the world hath hated

People won't get saved. They won't believe this. I don't believe you'll get saved thinking this is full of lies. You won't get saved saying, well, you know, I can believe that one little part, but the rest of it, I just can't trust it. I think it's all a lie. Well, how do you even know that that's true? Because you think it's true? You need to esteem the words of his mouth, of God's mouth, to be right. Thank God for the Bible. We're living in a generation, the Bible's been under attack like no other generation that you can ever even imagine or know of or think. I mean, it used to be that in this nation, lost men had a fear of this Bible, of even putting their hand on it in a court and telling a lie. There's enough reverence to know that the Bible is God's word. It was a holy book, no other book just like it. Now the Bible's being attacked all the time. The authority of it being attacked all the time. And so what makes the difference? Why does the world hate you? Because the word. Look in John 7. Let me read this to you. Let me show you something. John chapter 7, look at verse 7. I was talking to somebody about this before church, about this verse. The Bible just said the world's going to hate you. And then we come to John 7, 7. Look at this. The Bible says the world cannot hate you. Is that a contradiction? The Bible said the world's going to hate you. And if the world hates you, don't marvel. Then John 7 said, matter of fact, the world cannot hate you. Look at the rest of the verse. He said, but me it hateth. You know what the difference is? You know what the understanding of the verse is? That if you're living for God and living righteous and according to his word, it's not really you they hate. It's him that they hate. It's the principles of his word that they hate. And Jesus said, the world cannot hate you, but me it hateth. Why? Because I testify of it that the works thereof are evil. When I'm preaching tonight, I'm not telling you my word on it. I'm giving you his word on it. And I remember, I wish to God that I could say this wasn't true. And I said, thank God the Lord saved me and changed my heart. But I'm going to tell you, I couldn't stand Pastor Randall the first time I heard him preach. Man, he preached, brought me under conviction. I remember thinking, who died and made him God? As a young teenager, I thought, man, who does he think he is? Tell me how to live. I don't want to. I mean, he preached. I came in smiling, and about 10 minutes in the message, I felt pretty bad about myself. I began to see stuff about me, and he was telling me stuff about me that I didn't like, and I was feeling that thing called conviction and shame for how I was living, and I looked at him, and I despised him for his message. And then later began to understand before I got saved that it wasn't his word. I remember him used to say, don't get mad at me. I didn't write it. Get mad at God. He used to say that all the time. I don't know what you're mad at me for. I didn't write the Bible. I know he would say, I know I'm old, but I'm not that old. He'd say, don't get mad at me. Get mad at the one who wrote it to you. I'm just a messenger passing along the message. And that's true. The world's going to hate you. But oh, take courage, dear child of God. It's not you they hate. It's your God they hate. It's the Lord Jesus that they hate, because he testifies that the works are of evil. And when he said, have not fellowship with the unfruitful works of darkness, but rather reprove them, they're not going to like that reproof. They're not going to like the fact, and you could be as gentle about it and say, sorry, I don't do that. No, I'm not going there. I don't do that. I'm not going to hang around that. There's so many things in life of circumstances I've had to walk away from and just said, I'm sorry, I can't be a part of that. I can't even tell you the times probably through my life. I'm sorry, I don't do that. You know, I'm not, you know, trying to stop you. That's your business, but I don't do that. And just in doing that, they will despise you. Despisers of those. You want to know why? Because righteousness convicts unrighteousness. Convicts them about how they live. I've had people before that I've just told them I don't do that, and they're going, what, you're telling me I'm a sinner? I'm like, I didn't say nothing about you being a sinner. I just said I don't do that. And I told you why I don't do that. Well, you think I'm a bad person? I'm like, you're putting all the words in my mouth. It sounds like your own conscience bothering you. They'll start saying, you saying this, and you're saying, they're making assumptions, and all you're doing is just standing on truth, trying to do it in love. And you know what happens? Their own heart condemns them. And so the world's going to hate you. It is impossible, church, let me just speak to you for a minute. It is impossible to make the gospel non-offensive to a lost man. Stop

0: trying.
1: Stop trying. That's why preachers will take out eternal judgment preaching on hell. They don't want to mention hell. Even people witnessing. You don't want to die without Jesus. Well, why not? And so they're scared of mentioning hell and eternity and hell and the judgment of God for their sin because they're afraid that that is going to cause some kind of problem or despite, and the world's not going to like that. I'm going to tell you tonight, because if I talk about them going to hell, they're liable to become offended and not listen to what else I'm going to say if I'm telling them their sin deserves them a place in hell. And yes, it does. How are you going to tell a man he needs to be saved? If you don't understand the two things he's being saved from, his sin and the judgment of God. Amen. The preachers, they don't mind telling people that Jesus will forgive your sin, but they want to leave the whole message out about eternal judgment. Do you realize preaching on hell made me sit up in my pew and listen to the rest of what God had to say? Understanding the eternal pending judgment of the wrath of God because of sin put the fear of God in me and made me listen to the preacher. So I understood through plain Bible preaching what the consequences of dying lost was going to be. You cannot make the gospel non-offensive. People on the street will come up all the time when we're street preaching. And they'll come up all the time. Jesus wouldn't do this. The apostles wouldn't do this. This isn't right what you're doing. And I always ask them, well, how do you do it? And there's no answer. Because they don't do it. They don't witness. Well, I like my way better than yours. And you know, they always say, you know, there's just a way. I mean, and even some of the things that you're saying about people being sinners, everybody's not a sinner. Everybody's not bad. And that's what. And so there's some way that you can present it a little nicer. And I always tell them, and those are people that say they're a Christian. They go to church and they're a Christian. And I said, has anybody ever been a better preacher than Jesus? Well, no. Has anybody ever loved the world more than Jesus? Well, no. I said, and the world crucified him for his message and for his love. They hated him without a cause. You want to know why they hated him? His message. It was his message. It was his word for what he said and what he spoke. And I'm going to tell you the word of God. That's why Jesus said, I did not come to send peace. I know you may marvel at this thought. He said, I didn't come to send peace. I come to send a sword. Now, if you get on the side of the sword, you'll be on the side of peace. There'll be peace. You're on the opposite side of the sword, then you're at variance with God. He said, inside of a house will be two divided against three and three divided against two. What divided the house? The word of God. The word of God divides. It separates. And the world wants peace their way. But God said, if you want peace, you're going to have to line up with my word. Amen. And the word of God pierces the dividing asunder of soul and spirit and of joint and marrow. And it is a discerner of the thoughts and the intents of the heart. Say to you tonight, Mark, I'm not saying go out there and try to get the world to hate you. You just live right. There's going to be people that hate you. Last year, well, about a year and I, probably within the last 2 years, I'd heard stories of Muslim countries, of what they did to believers, and they went in their homes and how they martyred them and the awful way that they murdered them and tried to get, and all they're telling is you denounce Christ. You turn away from Christ and you say that Allah is God. And because they would not say Allah is God, I mean, these people are people of, I mean, they're God's people and they love and they live right and doing right and giving to people and the evidence of salvation. And they were horribly martyred, horribly. I don't even want to talk to you about how bad of the stuff that I heard what they did to some of these people. All just because they were saved. All just because they were born again. And you and I, in our nation, when somebody rejects a gospel tract, you're like, oh my, you don't even, preacher, I was so persecuted this week. What happened? I offered somebody a tract and they said no. They tore it up and threw it on the ground. If that's as bad as it gets, hallelujah. I'll take that all day long in persecution. Don't marvel if the world hates you. Why does the whole system, it seems like, would love if our churches would just go away? Why? I don't believe it's demonic. It is satanic. It is the spirit of Antichrist working in the hearts of men. I mean, why they despise the church and why they would love the fact that just the church would go away. Our nation so even loved the church and understood what the church did and stood for that it is a blessing as part of a church to be up under the umbrella of the fact that we don't have to pay taxes on our property. That was a righteous thing our nation did for our churches. So we're not churching. We're not charging churches taxes on their property. They're doing so much for the community and all that they do, helping everybody. And those are God's people. We're not. Do you realize that crowd up in Washington now would love nothing better than to take our tax status away? They've tried. They're talking about it. Legislation about removing it, wanting to take it away. Why? There's a spirit behind it. Well, America used to love God. Even though every man wasn't saved, I mean, we pledge allegiance to the flag. Hey, one nation under God, right? One nation under God. President Obama said it right whenever he said, we're no longer a Christian nation. People got in an uproar, but it's true. Well, if there was a declaration that almost fire you up because of what we were and stood for, president just come out and look and said, we're no longer a Christian nation. And understand the whole argument and everything behind what he was saying. But I'm telling you, I'm looking at America tonight. She's not a Christian nation. I say that with pain in my heart. Would to God. We've come a long way since I was a little boy. Yes. We're not talking about generations and generations. And I know we've come a long way in 100 years. But I mean, we've come a long way in 30 and 40 years. Yeah. Long way in this country. The world is going to hate you. If any man, if you live godly in Christ Jesus, you shall suffer persecution. It's going to come in some way, fashion, or form. You're going to even have family members. It may even be children that you try to. They're out on their own. They're not living right. And you as a mom or dad just try to step in with love and try to communicate with them because you have a burden for their heart. And I'm going to tell you, you'll have children that even want to cut themselves off from you because of you talking to them about the Bible. They'll say, we can get along, but don't ever bring the Bible up to me. I don't want to hear about church. Don't want to hear about your church. Don't want to hear about God. Don't want to hear about all this stuff whatsoever. Don't want to hear about any of it. And I'm going to tell you, this Bible, the Lord sent a sword. It divides. And it's going to sometimes break relationships. If you're going to live right, there's going to be some people not going to hang around you. And so John told us, if you'll go back there, Jesus is the one that testifies that their works thereof are evil. Look in the book of John. I'm finishing right here. John chapter 3. He said, marvel not, my brethren, if the world hates you. 1 John chapter 3, verse 13. Marvel not, my brethren, if the world hates you. And then he said in verse 14, we know that we have passed from death unto life because we love the brethren. He that loveth not his brother abideth in death. That verse has meant so much to me over the years, especially as a young Christian. Because when you get saved and you ask Christ in your heart, you know, you want the assurance of knowing that you're saved. There's nothing worse than not having the assurance, thinking you are saved and realizing you're not saved and needing to get saved. And then sometime, even as a believer, there are people that are saved and live such lives that they have no confidence of their salvation. And that's a touchy thing because you need to be real careful. I've said this before, but you need to be real careful before you try to tell somebody they're just saved. They just need assurance of it. Yeah. See, because you can have saved people living with a condemned heart that have no assurance because of how they're living, and they need to get right with God to get assurance. Then you can have lost people made a profession thinking they're saved. Their heart condemning them how they're living and they're not saved. They need to get saved. And then you try to tell them, well, you just really need assurance. You're okay. I wouldn't want to be the one standing at judgment and seeing them drop off into hell and you're the one telling them they were saved. They just needed assurance. You better leave that to God and them. Better leave it to the Lord. Along your way, some of your children may make professions of faith. And then later down the road, they may come forth in a service and say, I need to get saved. The last thing you need to do is run to them and say, no, you was already saved. You just need some assurance. You were saved as a little kid. I remember praying with you when you was 4 or 5 or 6 years old. Hey, there's a lot of little children as they're being exposed to truth and around truth and being taught and led, hearing they need to be saved. They're naturally going to come forth because you're teaching them right and say, I need to get saved. And many times they pray and want to get saved, but they really don't have the whole understanding thing down of sin and salvation. And at their age, if they had to stand before God at their age to give an account, they're still lacking knowledge to be able to give an account before God. Don't believe they're at the age of accountability. And so you be real careful before you try to play the Holy Ghost in your kid's life. One of my children happened to come up and said, Dad, I just think I'm lost. I'm saying, well, praise God, the Lord showed you. I'm not going to try to convince them, oh, well, I'm the preacher. What if one of my kids, hey, thank God. I don't want to see any of them die and go to hell. I want to know all of them know that they're saved and have the assurance of it because there's evidence of it. Not because daddy told him they're saved. That ain't going to cut it on the day of judgment. Better be God that assures their heart. And tonight, there's nothing more miserable than living a life thinking you're saved and can't have the assurance of it. You can have the assurance. I'm going to tell you, sin brings condemnation. And that's what he deals with in the remainder of this chapter. He begins to talk about that we can perceive the love of God in verse 16 because he laid down his life for us and we ought to lay down our lives for the brethren. Only God can do that work in an individual's heart. Verse 17, but whoso hath this world's good and seeth his brother have need, shutteth up his bowels, compassion from him, how dwelleth the love of God in him? My little children, let us not love in word, neither in tongue, but in deed and in truth. Hereby we know that we are of the truth and shall assure our hearts before him. You know how he's saying we know that? By loving the brethren and keeping his commandments. Loving the brethren, keeping his commandments. Loving the brethren, keeping his commandments. John has hammered that all the way through the entire epistle that he has wrote. And that's how we know that we're saved and how we can assure our hearts. It didn't talk about assuring our hearts before him when he returns. We know we should have confidence when he returns. But right now, I should be able to stand before him right now, this moment, looking to God and have assurance in my heart that I know him. See, that's what 1 John chapter 5, verse 13 says. Look at it. These things have I written unto you that believe on the name of the Son of God, that you may know that you have eternal life, that you may believe on the name of the Son of God. Well, there's nothing better than being saved and knowing it. Amen. There's no greater peace than being saved and knowing you're saved. See, I remember I made a profession when I first come to Gethsemane. I was sitting under Bible preaching. I went to the altar and prayed a prayer. I asked Jesus to save me. And the whole reason I asked the Lord to save me was for one reason. I only wanted to stay out of hell. I believed enough of the Bible at that point that if you're not saved, that you don't go to heaven, you go to hell. I realized I wasn't saved. I had no remorse for my sin. I could start naming the things. There was no repentance over that sin. I came to the altar to get Jesus for a fire escape. Just being honest. I came to the altar because I didn't want to go to hell. I wasn't wanting to live right. Wasn't wanting to quit how I was living. I just didn't want to go to hell. So I came and asked Jesus in my heart to keep me out of hell. You don't get saved without repenting of your sin. You don't get saved because you want a fire escape. He won't save you on those terms. He saves you on the terms of repentance and believing the truth. And it didn't take but about another month or so sitting under preaching to realize I didn't get it. The Holy Ghost. I did not have assurance after that. As I sat and preached, my life didn't change. Because I'm going to tell you, I only come down there to get out of hell. I didn't come down there because I wanted to follow God and follow Christ and because I wanted my life to change. I just didn't want to go to hell. But I'm going to tell you when everything changes, when I came down there saying, Lord, I'm done. I am filthy, vile, wretched as could be. Just like your word said, oh God, be merciful to me, a sinner. Oh God, save me. God, forgive me. Confessing my sin before God, receiving Christ as my Savior. And when I did, let me tell you something, his Spirit immediately came into my heart and changed me. And from that day forward, I've never been one of the Christians that struggled whether you're saved or lost, saved or lost. There was such a change God made in my heart and everything was new and just following the Lord. I've never been one of those that ever struggled about, I think I'm lost, not sure if I'm lost or saved. I've never been through that process. I never have. And I thank God for that. And I do believe you can be saved and struggle with it. I believe that you can. And I'll tell you this, so I won't be unjust in my statement. There was only one time Pastor Randall preached the verses that I read this morning. He that committeth sin is of the devil. He that is born of God cannot sin because he's born of God. He just read that verse. I'm a new Christian. He read it and he moved on, and I thought, oh my goodness, I know what I just did. I must be lost. And after church, I went to one of the men in the church and I said, does that mean that if you sin that you're not saved? He said, no. And he explained it to me, and immediately the victory came in the same service. And I've never had a doubt or a struggle since that day. And let me say this, there's sometimes that preachers can make wrong statements that are not biblical that could cause some of God's people to doubt. I know a young man sitting in a service just got saved and only been saved a few months and still had long hair. Long hair doesn't mean you're saved or lost. And a preacher said, bless God, when you got saved, if you'd have gone immediately and get a haircut, you're just lost, going to hell, you never got saved. That's not Bible. And the young man said, oh, I didn't get a haircut after I got saved. I must be lost. The preacher said, I'm lost. And began to struggle over a undoctrinal teaching. So you can preach false doctrine and cause somebody to begin to struggle. But let me say to you tonight, if you are saved, God wants you to have the assurance of it. He wants you to know that you pass from death into life. He wants you to know because he's given you his Spirit. And you look at your life and examine it, and there's evidence that the Holy Spirit of God lives in you because of the work he's done in you that flows out of you. The evidence is a changed life. That's the evidence. Every head bowed, every eye closed.
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1: of
0: the gospel.
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3: We greet our friends everywhere with Chapter 39 of Perilous Journey, the story of John Bunyan, today featuring the 12th episode of his Pilgrim's Progress. 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

0: Well, John Bunyan, I know Christian and Hopeful escaped from Doubting Castle. How long are you going to keep us in suspense?
1: What makes you so sure they are going to get away from Giant Despair?
2: If it were the story of my Christian life, I wouldn't be so sure. I think I've been prisoner in Doubting Castle more times than any of you.
1: I doubt that. But, Thomas, our pilgrims do get out, as Matthias said.
0: And, Thomas, since you feel afflicted with doubts at times, you must listen especially carefully at how John gets his pilgrims out of the castle.
2: John's already told you?
0: We talked about it last night after you went to sleep. But I haven't read it yet. So do get on with the reading, John.
1: All right. Christian and Hopeful lay in their prison, as before, in a lamentable case. But about midnight, they began to pray, and continued in prayer until almost break of day. Now, a little before it was day, good Christian, as one half amazed, break out into this passionate speech.
3: What a fool I've been to lie in this stinking dungeon when I can easily get out.
0: What?
3: I have a key in my pocket.
0: Well, Christian, wait now. Just a minute now.
3: No, I have. It is the key called Promise that was given by our Lord. It will open any door in Doubting Castle.
0: Oh, Christian, get it out. Try it.
3: Yes, yes.
0: Have you got it?
3: Yes. Now to put the key in the lock. There. Come on, Hopeful. We're free.

0: You know, I didn't think I could move in that cell. Yet now that I'm free, I can even hurry.
1: We should be at the stile soon.
0: Christian, we ought to put some warning by that stile so that other pilgrims who turn aside might be directed back to the narrow way.
1: Yes, if we had only known what was ahead, we wouldn't have taken a side path.
0: I had a premonition.
1: Yes, you did. I should have paid attention to you. But we'll leave a warning for others.
0: We're coming to the stile. Mm-hmm. How shall we make a warning?
1: Well, let's get over the stile first and leave the warning on the other side.
0: Of course.
1: Let's make a monument of stones. We can pick the large ones by the side of the road.
0: All right.
1: No one will miss this warning.
0: No, that was a big one.
1: I shall scratch a message on this stone and we'll put it on the top of the rocks.
0: What are you going to write?
1: Over this stile is the way to Doubting Castle, which is kept by Giant Despair, who despiseth the king of the celestial city and seeks to destroy his holy pilgrims.
0: There. That's good.
1: Yeah. Now, we are back on the old way.
0: Yes.
1: We thought the road was stony before, but it seems twice as hard now.
0: That's because of our beatings at Doubting Castle.
1: No food, no water.
0: Perhaps we'll come to a better turn on the road before long.
1: I hope so. I hope so with all my heart.
0: Christian, look. What is it?
2: Hopeful. It's the Delectable Mountains. We've reached the Delectable Mountains.
0: Are they our lords?
2: Yes, I saw them from the interpreter's house. Oh, Hopeful, they're full of gardens and orchards and fountains of water.
0: Oh, come on.
2: And shepherds, look how grassy the slope is.
0: Oh, it's wonderful. Your feet are so swollen, I can hardly keep up with you.
1: We can wash and drink and rest.
0: Water! Oh, I never knew water could taste so good.
1: Oh, nor I. Oh, how good our Lord is. You know, I couldn't have walked any further.
0: And this fruit. Boy, it's the best I've ever eaten. You're as hungry as I am here.
1: It's delicious.
0: I feel so much better.
1: Perhaps we could walk on a little further and talk to the shepherds.
0: It seems so long since we've had friendly talk with any of our Lord's people.
1: Let's go. Hello, shepherd.
3: Hello.
0: We are on our way to the celestial city.
3: Yes. You've had a hard journey, haven't you?
0: Yes, but the Lord has helped us.
3: That is his way.
1: These mountains, they are his, aren't they?
3: They are. This is called Emmanuel's land. And are within sight of his city.
0: The celestial city?
3: Yes. You are not so far away. Although it is very far indeed for those who will not get there.
0: The rest of the way there, to the celestial city, is it safe or dangerous?
3: Well, it's safe enough for those it's meant for. But evil men will never make their way on it.
1: Oh, I hope it's all right for us to be here.
3: The Lord of these mountains commands us shepherds that we must not be forgetful to entertain strangers. Therefore, you may help yourself to anything here.
1: Oh, thank you. We have met with many hardships on the way, and we're especially grateful for refreshments.
3: Very few people who leave the city of destruction come this far. Let me welcome you both to the Delectable Mountains. Did you rest well, Christian? Hopeful?
1: Oh, wonderfully.
0: Yes, I did.
3: Would you like to see around these mountains?
0: Yes, thank you.
1: They're beautiful.
3: Yet even here there are pitfalls. Come. This hill we are ascending is called Error.
0: It is very steep.
3: Yes.
1: It seems strange that Error could be here, even within sight of heaven.
3: It can be nearer than that. Now look.
1: Where?
3: Down there, at the foot of this hill.
1: There are men killed by the fall.
0: What does this mean?
3: They climbed the hill of Error and were destroyed.
0: And they are not buried?
3: They are here to be an example to others like yourselves, to take great care to avoid error.
1: What was their error?
3: They listen to those false teachers who say there is no resurrection of the body. But there are many other errors also that men may fall by if they do not apply themselves to learning the scriptures.
0: I had no idea such a place would be so near to the celestial city.
3: There is more to see. Come.

0: We are almost there.
1: That's good. I guess I'm not used to climbing.
2: Will. Nor I.
0: Well, here we are.
1: I suppose you brought us up here to see those men walking in the distance, but I can hardly make them out.
0: Look carefully.
2: They are blind.
0: Yes.
1: They are walking among tombstones.
0: Yes. Did you see a little below the mountain a stile that led into a meadow and a pleasant bypath off the main road?
1: Yes.
0: From that stile there goes a path that leads directly to Doubting Castle, which is kept by the giant Despair. These men, you see, chose to go out of the right way because it was hard. They got over the stile, were taken to the Castle of Doubt, where Despair imprisoned them, and after a while blinded them. Then he brought them to this hill called Warning, and has let them wander among the graves ever since.
2: Oh, no.
1: Is there no help for them?
0: The giant Despair has made them blind. You are both of you very tender-hearted men to feel such grief for these blind.
1: I can hardly bear to look at them.
0: Well, let us be on. There is more to see. The next sight is downhill, at the very bottom of a hill.
2: Seems strange to see a door in the side of a hill.
0: Open it.
1: What is this?
0: This is a back door on hell, and the way that hypocrites go in. Those that sell their birthright, like Esau. Those that sell their master, like Judas. Those that blaspheme the gospel. Those that lie to God.
2: The men in there, they were once pilgrims?
0: They pretended to be. And a long time, too.
2: Did they get very far on their journey?
0: Yes. Some as far along as you are now.
1: We have need, hopeful, to cry to the strong one for strength.
2: Yes.
0: You do indeed, pilgrims. And you will have need to use it when you have it, too. But now you have something to see that will more than lift your spirits.

0: Oh, this is the highest hill of all.
1: Yes. Now look through this glass. You will see the gates of the celestial city itself.
0: Oh, Christian, take a look. My hand is shaking so I can hardly hold the glass steady. But I think... Yes, I do see the gates. I do. I see the gates.
2: Oh, Christian, let me look.
0: Here.
2: I can hardly see.
1: You will see it all when you get there.
0: We really should be getting on our way.
2: Yes. Now I'm more eager than ever to get to that holy place.
1: Here is a map that will help you on your journey.
0: Thank you. We didn't expect this.
1: Pay no attention to Flatterer if you should meet him. And do not sleep on the enchanted ground.
2: We will remember your warnings.
0: And all you have shown us.
1: Godspeed, dear pilgrims.
2: Farewell, Shepherd.
0: You've inspired us for our journey.
3: You have heard Chapter 39 of Perilous Journey, the story of John Bunyan, today featuring the 12th episode of his Pilgrim's Progress. 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
1: Times of darkness are certainly part of our journey in this life. But thank the Lord, He never leaves us to face the darkness alone. One of the great blessings of the 23rd Psalm is the promise of the Shepherd's presence. Thou art with me. Let's join Scott Pauley now as he continues this series, The Shepherd of the Shadows.
2: When David said to the Lord, "Thou art with me," there was a world of truth wrapped up in that statement. It was certainly a confession of faith. It was full of doctrinal truth. What was he saying? He was saying that everything he needed was at hand because the Lord was at hand. In the end of verse number 4 of Psalm 23, he said, "Thy rod and thy staff, they comfort me." So the protector was with him. In verse 5, he says, "Thou preparest a table before me in the presence of mine enemies. Thou anointest my head with oil, my cup runneth over." So the provider was with him. And then when you come to verse 6, we find this, "Surely goodness and mercy shall follow me all the days of my life." Now, the preserver is with him. Now, the Lord is going to protect his sheep, he's going to provide for his sheep, and he is going to preserve his sheep. And how long? How long? Forever. In the words of the psalmist, all the days of my life. And how does he do that? He does that, the Bible says, with his own goodness and with his own mercy. What an interesting couple here. Goodness and mercy. Goodness and mercy. It's a revelation of who God is. Who is God? He is the God of all goodness, and he is the God of all mercy. It also connects to where I am, because goodness is for every need, and mercy is for every failure. So every deficiency I have, the Lord says, "I have every good thing you need for that." And every great failure I have, the Lord says, "I have mercy that endures for that." Surely, what a word of assurance. Surely, goodness and mercy shall follow me all the days of my life. Someone has aptly pointed out that if Psalm 23 reveals to us the shepherd, and it certainly does, "The Lord is my shepherd, I shall not want," that when you come to verse 6, we have the shepherd's sheepdogs. You know, ancient shepherds especially would use sheepdogs who would run around the flock and keep them corralled, so to speak, and keep them moving in the right direction. And just recently, I watched the most amazing video of a modern-day sheepdog doing just that, keeping the animals where the owner wanted those animals to be. It's fascinating to watch. May I say that goodness and mercy are what goes out from the Lord, and they surround our lives, they encompass our lives, and they're used almost as hedges, guardrails, to keep us moving in the right direction all the days of our life. Let me make a couple of observations about the Lord's sheepdogs today. First of all, he brings goodness and mercy where we do not expect it. Goodness and mercy shows up all along the trail, every day, all the days of my life. Let me give you a cross-reference to this. We're still in the Psalms, but if you go to near the end of the Psalms, to Psalm 139 and verse number 5, and connect this verse in your thinking, here's what the Bible says: "Thou hast beset me behind and before, and laid thine hand upon me." If I said, "Where is the Lord?" the answer is, he's everywhere. He's above me, below me. He's all around me. He's within me. Here, Psalm 139, verse 5 says, "He's in front of me, and he is behind me." Goodness and mercy. Look, please, the shepherd is leading, right? He's out in front. And what is coming along behind? His goodness and mercy following me all the days of my life. The Lord is in front of me, and he is behind me. One great illustration of this is the way the Lord led and protected, guided and guarded the children of Israel in their wilderness wanderings. Do you remember the cloudy pillar? The pillar of fire by day, and pillar of cloud by day and pillar of fire by night. Do you remember that? It was in front of them, leading and guiding. And then it would move around and it would stop behind them to separate them from the enemies and to guard them from the enemies. That's the same picture that's being used here. Look, the Lord is leading you in the right direction, forward, and He's also dealing with everything that may be nipping at your heels at this moment. He is both where you've been and where you're going at the same time. Whatever it is you have to leave and whatever it is you have to face, the Lord says, I'm going to be there for you. That is the goodness and that is the mercy of our God. But let me make another application. Not only is this goodness and mercy for us, this goodness and mercy shows up where we don't even expect it, but also it makes it so that we can leave a trail of His goodness and mercy for others. I gained a little new perspective on this verse a few years ago. I took Psalm 23 as my psalm for the year one year and just kind of lived with it. Had such a wonderful time just meditating on it constantly. And in my study, I discovered that the sheep in that day especially, because it was big business, the sheep were called those of the golden hooves. I thought, what a strange description for a bunch of dirty sheep, those of the golden hooves. But the reason was this: wherever the sheep had been, wherever the shepherd had led his flock, when the sheep left, that area was better because they had been there.

0: question is not what are we going to face, but what are we going to leave behind? You see, dear one, God wants His goodness and mercy to be so real in your life that not only does it meet the deepest needs in your life, but through you, He can begin to minister to the needs of other people. We're living in a bad world right now, aren't we? A lot of evil, wicked things going on. You know what they need? They need to know our good God. And how will they ever come to know the goodness of God if they do not see the goodness of God and hear the goodness of God in our lives? We're living in a world filled with failure and despair and hopelessness. What do they need? They need mercy. What does that mean? It means they need to come to know the one who is mercy and whose mercy endures to every generation. And how shall they ever come to know His mercy if they do not come to see His mercy in us? We must guard, I say again, against even looking at a psalm like Psalm 23 selfishly, like it all revolves around us. No, it all revolves around the Lord, and it is the Lord's goodness and mercy in our lives, and it is the Lord's goodness and mercy through our lives into the lives of other people. Do you see how the near presence of Christ meets every need? Every need. When the psalmist said, "Thou art with me," he was acknowledging the protection, the provision, and the preservation of the Good Shepherd. All that we have, the Lord supplies. And how does He supply it? Not through something, but through Himself. A.B. Simpson said one of the greatest revelations of his life was when he came to realize it was not about getting the gifts, it was about the giver. It was not about the blessings, it was about the blesser. And my prayer for you today is that whoever you are, wherever you are, and whatever you're dealing with right now, you will come to know the presence of the Lord as the Good Shepherd in your life as never before, because only then will you be able to say, "I will fear no evil."
1: The presence of the shepherd makes all the difference for the sheep. And remembering that our shepherd, the Lord Jesus, is our constant companion, makes all the difference in the world for us, His sheep. 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

0: proclaiming to the world that Jesus Christ is both Lord and Savior. 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
1: All right, now a very pleasant good day to each and every one of you. I'm Brother James, and I greet you one more time in the name of our Lord and Savior Jesus Christ, the Lamb of God, which taketh away the sin of the world. And I welcome you one more time to the Preaching of the Cross radio broadcast. We are studying together the Bible book of Titus. We have but a half an hour a day to minister God's word to you, our listening audience, and so we like to get right into the Bible teaching and use every possible moment that we can to set forth the truth of God's holy word. We started yesterday in Titus chapter number 2, and Titus 2 begins with specific instructions to aged men and aged women, and then specific instructions to young men and young women. And we were laughing at, not with, not really even about, we were laughing at the madness of modern day America, where the two false gods called media and Hollywood have persuaded millions of people, including lots of church members, to believe that there is no difference to be drawn or recognized between aged people and young people, and incredibly enough, that there is no clear distinction between men and women. Now, God in his wisdom just ignores that kind of insanity, and he declares that there are certain things he expects of men and women who are older and mature, and then certain things he expects of boys and girls or younger men and women. And certainly no one but an absolute total fool could fail to see the differences between men and women, and to know that, of course, God from the beginning made them male and female and gave to each their different characteristics and abilities. And so we come today to Titus chapter 2 and verse number 3, and we'll read the verse and then talk about it. The aged women likewise, that they be in behavior as becometh holiness, not false accusers, not given to much wine, teachers of good things, that they, the aged women, may teach the young women to be sober, to love their husbands, to love their children, to be discreet, chaste, keepers at home, good, obedient to their own husbands. Imagine that in the Word of God, that the Word of God be not blasphemed. So, the aged women likewise, the Bible says in verse number 3, how sad that we even need to draw the listener's attention, the Bible reader's attention, to the fact that we have a distinction made by the Holy Spirit between men and women. Their roles are different. Their needs are different. And the instructions given to them by God are different. The Bible knows nothing of unisex. All attempts to make men feminine and women masculine are ungodly. Similar hairstyles, dress styles, lifestyles, and the like are contrary to the will and word of God. The differences between the male and the female are evident from birth. They should be encouraged and strengthened as the child grows. Parents should reject the satanic influences that would rob boys of fighting, wrestling, war games, shootouts, campouts, and getting as dirty and muddy as possible. Parents should encourage little girls to be frilly, pretty, homemakers, lovers of flowers and bright colors and everything soft and feminine. Dolls for girls, guns for boys, butterflies for girls, snakes for boys, sports for the lads, sewing machines for the ladies, bumps, bruises, and scars for him, soft, sheltered ease for her. That's my platform. That's God's word. Oh, I don't like that. Why don't you like it? Why don't you like that? Who Who taught you not to like that? Was it the Holy Bible written by Almighty God who loved you enough to send his son to die for you? Or was it the God called Hollywood? Or was it the God called media that taught you to make your boy an effeminate little sissy and your girl a muscle-bound lumberjack? Who was it? Who was it that taught you that? It wasn't the Bible. It wasn't the Bible that told you to allow your son to speak with a lisp and walk about with his wrists limp and dangling while your daughter, I've got to stop. Some of you, you'll be so outraged. You don't get upset. You don't get upset when somebody on your job cusses Jesus Christ. You don't get upset when someone in the restaurant next to you uses vulgar language or takes God's name in vain. But when a preacher says that God wants a man to be manly and God wants a woman to be feminine and never the twain shall meet, oh, you get so upset with that Bible. You say you're a Christian, but you're not. Your gods are media and Hollywood. And media and Hollywood tell you how to think and how to feel and what to believe. And when the Bible goes against your feelings, you just lose your mind, don't you? Come on, admit it. Admit it. That man working next to you, that woman shopping next to you, when they sneer Jesus Christ and use that as a swear word, it doesn't bother you a bit. When people around you say, oh my God, 30 times a day, blaspheming the holy name of God, it doesn't bother you a bit. But when a preacher says that a boy ought to be taught to be a man, and a little girl ought to be raised to be a lady, that upsets you terribly. You know why? Because your gods are Hollywood and media. And your gods teach different things than does the God of the Bible. Well, the scripture goes on to say, verse number 3, behavior as becometh holiness. It's important that we note the admonitions to women give special attention to the outward appearance and to conversation, things not mentioned in the instructions concerning men. In 1 Timothy, the woman is commanded to dress in modest apparel, 1 Timothy 2:9. You see, hundreds of years before psychologists, doctors, and therapists caught on, the Bible authors knew that man was plagued with eye trouble. Proverbs 27, verse 20 reads, "Hell and destruction are never full, so the eyes of man are never satisfied." This certainly has more than one proper application, but let us consider it in light of the topic at hand. John wrote of those things belonging to the world and not to the Father as falling into three classes: the lust of the flesh, the lust of the eyes, and the pride of life. That's 1 John chapter 2, verse 16. Let's begin to zero in on the problem. When Job wished not to think upon a maid, he made a covenant with his eyes, Job 31:1. When Jesus was expounding the perceived implications of the law, he said that whosoever looketh on a woman to lust after her hath committed adultery with her already in his heart. That's Matthew 5, verse 28. John, Job, and Jesus knew what we must be mindful of, that a man is attracted to things by his sight. Hollywood, Paris, New York, they know this, and they prey upon it. The harlots and entertainers know this, and they prey upon it. Sadly, Paul must command Timothy and Titus, and through the words recorded here, the ministers of our day, to warn women who claim the name of Christ against failing to act properly upon the same knowledge. A woman should dress modestly in public for two reasons. Are you listening? Are you listening, please? A woman should dress modestly in public for two reasons. Number one, to protect herself from unregenerate men who, once aroused, have no conscience or indwelling Holy Spirit wherewith to control their passions. You better think about that. You see, the God called media, here's what the God called media says. The God called media says, you should be able to expose your flesh and flaunt yourself about in a provocative manner, but you should be able to do that without any defiled, depraved, degenerate man responding to your advertisement, unless, of course, you want him to. The media God is a liar. The media God is a pervert. Now, the God of Hollywood would tell you that the way to a long and happy and satisfied life is to live like a harlot, but to step lower than a harlot, that is to give yourself away and not even earn any payment for defiling yourself. Is that too plain for you? Really? It doesn't bother you when you watch it in the movies. It doesn't bother you when they joke about it on your TV shows. Why does it bother you when a preacher preaches against some of you who attend church who dress like streetwalkers and think that that is an acceptable thing to do because you spend so many more hours with your God, Hollywood, than you do with the Holy Bible? I've got to get back to the topic, though that is the topic. A woman should dress modestly in public for a second reason: as an expression of love for Christ and His church. Knowing that every one of us shall give account of himself to God, a Christian woman should wish to be free from any manner of dress or conduct which might put a stumbling block or an occasion to fall in her brother's way. If the female knows that exposed flesh or provocative clothing promotes lust in a man, she will not be held guiltless by a holy God for carelessly or deliberately making herself a temptress. So here's a simple rule of thumb. If you could kneel at a church altar in the clothes you're wearing without being immodest or distracting, then you have done well. Isn't that simple? God deals with your heart. You come forward in a church service. You kneel at an altar of prayer. Are you covered? Are you modest? Okay, then you're good to go. If not, then something ought to be changed. The instructions for men dealt with attitudes. The instructions for women seem to deal more with the results of attitudes. Verse 3 goes on to say, and not a moment too soon, not false accusers. If it is true that the teacher must first be taught, then the aged women are to possess those qualities that they are to instill in the younger women. Among these is the matter of being keepers at home. Special warnings are given to women that seem to be potential dangers of long hours alone in the home. Think about it. The first of these dangers is the opportunity to become a gossip or busybody, and the second is the giving of oneself to much wine. Here, women are warned not to become tools of the wicked one. Satan spends much of his time accusing the brethren, Revelation 12:10, and seeks others to aid him in this work. The Lord identifies, don't get angry with me, I'm just teaching the Bible. The Lord identifies women as being especially susceptible to this sort of thing and warns them to beware. The gossip's motto seems to be, You can't believe all that you hear, but you can repeat it. One need only scan the covers of the garbage in the grocery store checkout line to know this is true. The Globe, the Inquirer, Star, People, etc., ad nauseam, are nothing more than sins against Titus chapter 2, verse 3. Then the telephone, the internet, your social media pages. Are those, tell the truth, are those any more than magnificent vehicles whereby to spend the day with false accusations and gossip and tale-bearing and vain, idle words? Come on, listen, I know, all of those are tools that can be used for godly purposes, just like a piano, just like a microphone, just like a radio. I understand that. But as you sit in your home for hours a day, my sister, to what purpose is your time being devoted? Is it to the spreading of tales? Is it to the propagation of vain words? God had something to say about that. By contrast, he says that the aged women are to be teachers of good things. Now, by removing this verse from its context, many have created a contradiction between this statement and that of 1 Timothy chapter 2, verse number 12, thus creating a contradiction between their lives and the word and will of God. Now, 1 Timothy 2:12 said this, and it's very clear. There's no room for misunderstanding whatsoever. There's room for rebellion, but there's no room for misunderstanding. The scripture says, "But I suffer not a woman to teach, nor to usurp authority over the man, but to be in silence." Strangely enough, to those of you who have traveled from church to church, attending the average Sunday morning, Sunday evening, and midweek service, the Bible still says, "Suffer not a woman to teach or usurp authority, but to be in silence." Now, the fact that this commandment is almost universally ignored shows me that the men in the pulpits and positions of church leadership today are afraid of the ladies and are afraid to teach and to enforce the Bible. The membership role means more to most preachers than does sound doctrine. They will not teach Scripture as it is written. For years, I've watched preachers, teachers, and elders run from this verse like they would run from a crazy man with a gun. They're scared to death of it. This verse is also one of the great testing points for a woman in determining whether or not she is yielded to God, and in determining to what measure she is willing to submit herself to the authority of clear biblical teaching. We're not going to take time to deal with all the ways and means men use to try and get around this verse. Bible rejection is Bible rejection, no matter how articulate the excuses. The two primary arguments used by those who fear the consequences of literal interpretation and application are, number one, "Well, that was for another day and time." And number two, "We don't have any men to do it." Argument one has no logical or scriptural foundation. Those who say God's command that women not teach men in the church, those who say that was for another day and time, they never apply that to John 3:16. They never apply it to Romans 8:28. They never apply it to Philippians 4:19 or any other passage where God freely gives them something. But when God asks them to do something in return, suddenly the passage is made an ancient relic of a bygone era, sort of a museum piece to be looked at in a glass enclosure. Now, the second argument, "We don't have any men to do it," That's easily answered as well. First, get a real Bible preacher. He'll attract some men. Second, get the preacher you have back to the Bible. That'll get you some men. And if you're not going to do that, the third option is shut the doors and sell the property. If you cannot get enough men to teach the classes and to head the Bible studies and to lead the services, then you do not have enough of a church to call it that. Close it down. Sell the real estate. Give the money to people that are doing something for God. The commandment is all too clear. You can ignore it, but you cannot fail to understand it. Now, before moving on, let us make sure that all the bases are covered. Turn to one of the favorite verses of the United Nations, the Ecumenical Councils, and the anti-Christian religion of secular humanism. That would be Galatians 3:28. There we read, "There is neither Jew nor Greek, there is neither bond nor free, there is neither male nor female, for ye are all one in Christ Jesus." This is an oft-cited verse of the women's rights, gay lib movement, that would have women to look like men, men to look like women, women in men's jobs, men home nursing babies. Those who would put a woman in a pulpit or some other position of church leadership frequently quote this verse. This is the great hideout and camping place for those who are opposed to any teaching on the position, place, and role of women. But the verse says, in Christ Jesus, there's no difference. Verse 27 sets the context as the result of salvation. It's not addressing church or family. The context says a man that is born again and washed in the blood of the Lamb is no more saved than a woman who has been born again by the same precious blood of Jesus. Let me ask something of you married men. After you and your wife got saved, did that eliminate all the differences? Of course not. How can anyone in his right mind think that when a woman gets saved that all of a sudden she's the same as a man? They're not the same. Save in that realm which is fully spiritual. Just because there's neither Jew nor Greek does not mean that when a Jew gets saved he becomes a Gentile. The only way those who mishandle the scriptures can put their false ideas over on you is by quoting parts of verses and resting assured that you will not read your Bible enough to find them out. Now, 1 Timothy 3:15 is the context of the admonition for the silence of the woman. Thus we see that when we assemble ourselves together, the woman is to keep silent. There's no clause in the statement, "I suffer not a woman to teach." No amendment which says, "unless there are no men who will do it." It doesn't say, "unless she has superior knowledge," or "unless the pastor yields the floor to her," etc., etc., etc. Let the woman learn in silence. That's pretty clear. "Nor usurp authority." That means the woman is not to take any place within the gathering of believers which puts her over any man in that church. How are you doing? How are you doing today? I'm doing fine. You doing okay? You enjoy the Bible? You love the Word of God? We're finding out, aren't we? I had nothing to do with this. God never consulted me on the matter. He never asked my opinion or sought my advice. He spoke to Paul, and Paul wrote it down just like he heard it, word for word. Now, in 1 Corinthians 14, the great chapter on tongues, let us read two verses ignored by almost every charismatic, well, almost every church member in America. "Let your women keep silence in the churches, for it is not permitted unto them to speak. But they are commanded to be under obedience, as also saith the law. And if they will learn anything, let them ask their husbands at home, for it is a shame for women to speak in the church." 1 Corinthians 14, 34-35, you say, "I've never heard such a thing." then get in a good church, one that follows the Bible. More than sin, it is a shame, because the speaking ministry is not the place God gave to the woman. A godly woman would be ashamed to be out of God's will and to live in violation of God's order. She should be ashamed to be found in a man's place. The Bible makes it obvious that God did not create the sexes equal. Different age groups and races are not equal. The notions that all men are created equal is ridiculous and discounted by comparing any two people on the face of the earth. Does that bother you? Why, are you more an American than you are a Christian? It's a shame for women to teach men. That's what God said. Why? The same reason it is wrong to lie, to murder, or to commit adultery, because God said so.

leadership and a very happy and contented group of saved ladies and the blessing of God. It's a tragedy when you deal with clear issues of practical Bible doctrine and people respond with such amazement. It's been so long since most people dealt honestly with all the counsel of God that foundational truths such as God's order in the local church sound foreign and even obscene to the average church member. You'd be amazed at the response I get from pastors and deacons when what the Bible actually says about women speaking in the church is presented. Why do we have denominations debating over whether or not to ordain women and make them pastors? It's simple. They've rejected the authority of the Word of God and are more concerned with being politically correct in the eyes of the wicked world than with being doctrinally correct in the eyes of the Lord. May God help you. May God help me to stay true to the truth of the Bible. Well, that's all the time we've got. Hope you'll stop by and visit us at jameswknox.org. That's jameswknox.org. Until next time, I'm Brother James. May the Lord richly bless you, and good day.

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1: The Bible is a book of history. This is Ken Ham, author of the eye-opening book, Divided Nation, Cultures in Chaos and a Conflicted Church. This week, we've been looking at how teaching the Bible chronologically makes it come alive. It connects the dots and helps us understand the flow of biblical history. But we also need to connect the Bible with the world around us. As you teach God's Word, show how it connects with archaeology, geology, biology, and anthropology. People need to see that the Bible is not some storybook full of just moral truths. It's a book of history. It connects with real people, places, and events in history. And this unleashes a powerful truth. If we can trust what the Bible says about history, we can trust what it says about the gospel.
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2: Lead us, our Father, as we study today. Direct us by the Holy Spirit, enlighten my heart, teach me that I may teach. Feed me that I may feed others, and Father, save the soul that snarest hell. For Jesus' sake, amen. We are studying the cross. Now, I'm using as a text 1 Corinthians chapter 1, verses 23 and 24. But we preach Christ crucified, Christ the power of God and the wisdom of God. We preach Christ crucified, the power of God and the wisdom of God. Now, wisdom is ability to judge soundly and sagaciously with facts, especially facts that relate to life and conduct. Now, I've said this several times this week as we have studied, but I say it again. Always before, in delivering messages on the cross, I thought primarily of God's power on display, God's love on display. But this time, as I studied to prepare these messages, I saw this statement, Christ, the power and the wisdom of God. The power and the wisdom of God. Then I read, Christ is made unto us wisdom, righteousness, sanctification, and redemption. Christ is made unto us wisdom. Then I remembered the statement of Jesus to Nicodemus, except a man be born again, he cannot see. Except a man be born again, he cannot see the kingdom of God. Now, you say, I am not saved. And the reason I'm not saved, I just can't see how the death of a man 2,000 years ago could save me now. I just can't see how the blood of a man who was crucified 2,000 years ago could help me now. No, you can't see it. And you will not see it until you receive the finished work of the Lamb of God by faith. And when you receive the finished work of Jesus by faith, then God puts within your inner man the ability to see. You'll never understand fully salvation, but you'll see that God so loved, that God provided salvation. Now today, I want us to study in the book of Romans, and I made this statement yesterday, and to bring us up to date, I make it again. Every major theme in the Word of God, every major doctrine in the Word of God points to Calvary, proceeds from Calvary, and is connected to Calvary. We might refer to the cross as the hub of the wheel to which all the spokes of salvation and all things pertaining to salvation are fastened and from which they proceed. I know you've seen a wagon wheel, surely. Almost everyone listening to my voice has seen a wagon wheel sometime or other, and you know the hub and then the spokes run out or proceed out from the hub. Now the cross is the hub. And every major theme, every major doctrine, the truth in the Word of God points to and proceeds from Calvary. You remove Calvary from the Bible and you don't have a Bible. You have an empty book, that's all. Today I want us to see seven facts, seven great facts, seven gigantic facts about God the Father and Calvary, or the death of God's only begotten Son. Now, in Romans chapter 3, we find the first one. And we read in verse 25, whom God hath set forth to be a propitiation through faith in his blood to declare his righteousness for the remission of sins that are passed through the forbearance of God, to declare, I say at this time, his righteousness, that he might be just and the justifier of him which believeth in Jesus. Where is boasting then? It is excluded by what law? Works? No, but by the law of faith. Therefore, we conclude that a man is justified by faith without the deeds of the law. Now, the first gigantic fact that I want you to see about God and Calvary is God hath set forth Christ. God hath set forth Christ to be a propitiation through faith in his blood. Now, to declare God's righteousness for the remission of sins of the past through the forbearance of God. I said, I believe it was yesterday, that every offering, everything, every minute detail of the Old Testament economy, the offerings, the sacrifices, the holy days, the temple, the tabernacle, the priest, everything in every minute detail points to the satisfaction of God concerning sin, and all of these ceremonies, days, rituals, offerings, they all point to Calvary, every one of them. In 1 Peter, we learn that it was foreordained before the foundation of the world that Jesus, the Lamb of God, pay the sin debt. And everything, everything in the Old Testament economy pointed to the coming of the Lamb of God. Now, God hath set forth Jesus, that by means of his blood, sin could be atoned for, and God could be just and yet justify the ungodly. Now, this is too deep for me and is too wonderful. Listen carefully now. Listen carefully so you won't misunderstand. It's too deep, it's too wonderful for me. Beloved, if I had justice, I'd be in hell begging for water right now, screaming for water. That's where I'd be. I've sinned. And the Bible said, God said to Adam, the day you eat thereof, you die. The day you eat, you die. And he did. His eyes were open. He was naked. He feared. He ran. He hid. He didn't seek God. God sought Adam. Adam did not seek God. I didn't seek God. God sought me. Wait a minute. I ran from God. I hated Christians. I really did. I didn't want to be in their presence. And God sought me. My loved ones prayed for me, and God's minister preached to me, and the Holy Spirit troubled me, and God drew me, and God called me, and God saved me. If I had justice, I'd be in hell begging for water. But wait. God knew the fact of sin, and God provided that which satisfies God concerning sin. You see, all have sinned. There is no difference. There is no difference. The minister's son, the millionaire's son, the pauper's son, the black man's son, the white man's son, the red man's son, it doesn't make it at all of sin. Through the disobedience of one man, sin moved upon all men. Now, no man can see and understand the fact of sin as God does. God understands. God sees the exceeding blackness and sinfulness of sin. And God so loved sinners that God set forth his son, his only son, that by means of his blood, God could still be just and justify me, even though I should burn in hell, when I believe on Jesus and put my faith in his finished work at Calvary. God set him forth. You know, I could stay here a month right here, really. I said it's too deep for me, it's too wonderful. But only God could understand the exceeding sinfulness of sin, and only God could provide a sacrifice that would satisfy God concerning sin, and God did that because God knew, as only God can know, just how terrible sin is, and what a horrible debt sin demands to be paid by a man who can't pay it. You can't pay the sin debt. The wages of sin is eternal damnation, and you can't satisfy God concerning sin. You must trust Jesus. You must trust in His shed blood. Now here it is. By the deeds of the law, no flesh can be justified in God's sight. But God set forth His only begotten Son to be a propitiation for our sins, and to declare God's righteousness, that God might be just and yet justify everyone that believes in Jesus. There is no boasting. There is no room for boasting, because God thought it. The wisdom of God planned it. The Son of God brought it down to man. And God turned His head. And Jesus literally paid the sin debt through the shedding of His precious blood. And through His shed blood, we are redeemed from the curse of sin, eternal damnation. The second great fact is in Romans 5, 6. I thought I'd finish these today, but I won't get started. 5, 6. This is wonderful. God, but God, commendeth His love toward us, in that while we were yet sinners, Christ died for us. God's love is commended to us because of Calvary. God loves us because Jesus took our place. God couldn't love us. Listen, dearly beloved, please listen to me. God loves the sinner. And God saves the sinner because Jesus paid the sinner's debt and took the sinner's place. And for Jesus' sake and God's glory, God saves the sinner. God can't love sin. And you and I are born sinners. If you're saved, if I'm saved, and I am saved. I'm saved because I'm a believer. I believe on Jesus. I trust Jesus. Therefore, I'm a child of God. And when God looks upon me, God sees, not me, but God sees the righteousness of God, Christ, in my heart, in the person of the Holy Spirit, divine nature. You are a partaker of divine nature when you're born again. Now, Paul said, scarcely for a righteous man would one die. Yet peradventure for a good man, some would even dare to die. How many folks do you know who would die for you? If you were sentenced to the electric chair or the gas chamber, how many folks do you know would go in the gas chamber and take your seat and die in your place? How many do you know? That's what Jesus did. Jesus took your place. He took my place. God commendeth His love toward us, in that while we were yet sinners, Christ died for us. Christ died while I was yet a sinner. That is, He died for one who should be condemned. But instead of condemning me, He died for me. Now, if I receive Him by faith, He will confess me to the Father. But if I reject Him, He will deny me. It all points to Calvary. In this day of liberalism, modernism, and Bible-denying preaching, you'd better be careful to whom you listen, my friend. You'd better be careful where you go to church. You better be careful what you read. You'd better be careful, because there are many false teachers, many false preachers in the land today, and they deny the blood, and they deny the atonement. The third great fact concerning God and Calvary, or the death of Jesus on the cruel cross, is found in Romans 8 and verse 3. Now, I'll read verses 1 and 2 to get the connection. Romans 8, 1, 2, and 3. There is therefore now no condemnation of them which are in Christ Jesus, who walk not after the flesh, but after the Spirit. For the law of the Spirit of life in Christ Jesus hath made me free from the law of sin and death. For what the law could not do. Now, watch this. What the law could not do, in that it was weak through the flesh, God sending His own Son. God sending, God set Him forth God commended his love toward us. God sent him. Now watch it. For what the law could not do in that it was weak through the flesh, God sending his son in the likeness of sinful flesh and for sin, condemned sin in the flesh that the righteousness of the law might be fulfilled in us who walk not after the flesh, but after the Spirit. Now, the Word of God teaches, they that are in the flesh cannot please God. Romans 8:8. Verse 9, ye are not in the flesh, but in the Spirit, if so be that the Spirit of God dwell in you. Now, if any man have not the Spirit of Christ, he is none of his. Now, that settles it. What the law could not do, the law never saved anyone. Rituals, holy days, holidays, the Ten Commandments. Wait a minute. By the deeds of the law there shall be no flesh justified. The Ten Commandments never saved anyone. By the law is the knowledge of sin. And by the law we see the exceeding sinfulness of sin. And Jesus came not to destroy the law, but to fulfill the law. And he fulfilled every jot. And he fulfilled every tittle of the law. But by the law, flesh cannot be justified. But by the law of the Spirit of life, in Christ Jesus, we are made free from the law of sin and death. What the law could not do because of the weakness of the flesh, God did in flesh, in the likeness of sinful flesh. The Son of God did what flesh had never done and what flesh could not do, namely, conquer sin and live righteousness. When God looks upon the believer, God beholds righteousness imputed. Because the only way that you will ever become righteous, and the only way that I will ever become righteous, the only way that any man will ever become righteous, is for God to impute righteousness. Christ is made unto us. Christ is made unto us righteousness. 1 Corinthians 1:30. We are his workmanship created in Christ Jesus. Ephesians 2:10. We are his workmanship. We are the product of his work, not our work. Jesus said, I came to work the works of him that sent me, and I have finished the work he gave me to do. He paid the sin debt. He worked works of righteousness. And he fulfilled every jot and every tittle of God's law. He satisfied God's holiness. He satisfied God's righteousness. He satisfied God. And in Jesus Christ, we are the sons of God. And there is therefore now no condemnation to them which are in Christ Jesus. What the law could not do in that it was weak through the flesh, God sending. The fact is, God set forth Jesus, God commended his love toward us, and God sent Jesus to die for us. Have you been saved by the blood of Calvary? If you haven't, you're lost. Father, in the name of Jesus, and for Jesus' sake, honor and glory, save every soul that's under conviction, save poor lost church members and religionists. For Christ's sake, amen.
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0: thanking the Lord for 10 years of broadcast ministry. 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
1: Once again, we say welcome aboard. It's good to be with you at this time. Brother One speaking, our program here called A Fisherman's 5-Minute Look at the Book. Hey, it's good having you around this week in the book of Acts, Acts chapter 11. We find some disciples. In fact, it was in Antioch. Well, the verse actually says this. The disciples were called Christians first in Antioch. That's unusual because, as far as these disciples is concerned, called Christians, yes, but something different. This was a name that was given unto them by other people. In other words, they just didn't wear a tag. So, we're saying this week. If you're acting like a Christian, you need to stop it. You said, Brother Mon, if it's just an act, we need to stop it. The world needs to find some real people, some folk who are really Christian people. I mean, the disciples were called Christians first in Antioch, all right, as the world saw them. And as the world observed them serving Christ and living for Christ and following Christ and obeying what he had to say, and they said, man, that bunch is a bunch of Christians. That needs to be true of us today instead of the world making fun. Christianity today has lost its appeal. The world laughs. And it's because of those who represent it. And a lot of times all it is an act. I don't want to just act like a Christian, and it's just an act. I want to be the real thing. Being saved is having a relationship with the Lord Jesus Christ. I want to show that to the world in its reality. You know, we talked this week in thinking about just acting. You know, most actors have what's called a made-up name. As far as actors is concerned, they have to memorize a script. Writers prepare such, and their words are just made-up words. You know, a lot of times, as far as Christianity is concerned, it's sort of the same. We got a made-up name. You know, they call themselves, you know, you say, well, I'm a Christian. You can't just make that up. You can't just take that name, you know. You can't just say you're a Christian, you know. You can't do that no more than you can say that you're a Mun. My last name is M-U-N-D. You can't say that you're a Mun. That's what I am. Now, I may be talking to some Muns. I have to watch what I'm saying here. But you can't, as far as made-up words is concerned, you know. We don't go around just using just made-up words, and these words identify us with Christianity, and it sort of helps others to see that maybe we might be a part. Christianity is not a bunch of made-up words. It's the way we live, and we talk the same way. We don't memorize some expressions. A lot of people have some made-up actions, you know, and different situations may propose a different action. When it comes to Hollywood Christianity, I guess a lot of actions from people, I've noticed people that come to church, whether saved or lost or what, they would kind of be a part of the service. They were singing, you know, but they weren't singing from the heart. It was just sort of just made up, you know, just sort of, they was watching other people and they sang like other people sang. Maybe as far as giving is concerned, they saw maybe a collection plate being passed, so immediately they just, ooh, down in the purse, you know, in the pocketbook, and they just did what everybody else did. See, they're just acting it out. You know what I'm talking, do you see what I'm talking about? I don't want to be that, do you? I want to be the real thing. A lot of people do this with different things. We think about the ordinances in the church. I believe there are two divine ordinances here in the New Testament for the New Testament church. And that would be communion, remembering the death of our Lord Jesus Christ. And of course, then we think about believer's baptism. A lot of people go through all of those things, but it's not real to them. They're just acting it out. It's just acting a part that's there. Someone said this. There's a painting. It's a European painting, and it's the suggested picture of hypocrisy. What it is, it has to do with an old man, and he has his hands folded, and underneath his hands is a bowl. And it looks as if you look at the picture, it looks as if the man has his hands folded and he's praying. But really, in his hands is a lemon, and he's squeezing the lemon out in the bowl. It's a perfect picture of hypocrisy, because it looks as if this man is spiritual and he's praying over his food, when in reality he's not doing that. If you're acting like a Christian, my friend, please stop. You said, Brother Mom, what are you saying? Don't act like a Christian. Don't have it to be just an act. It's a way you live. Let's live for Christ in a very real way. Now, until tomorrow, this is Fisher Mom.

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1: Naomi realizes God is still on the throne, and he knows that she's still alive, and he's taking care of her. And she begins to shout and praise God because God has led Ruth by his good grace to her kinsman Boaz.
2: Thank you for joining us again today. This is Pastor Clarence Sexton from the Temple Baptist Church and Crown College in Knoxville, Tennessee. And we're giving the Word of God on these daily radio broadcasts, continuing with this series on the Book of Ruth. And this brief series of messages on Naomi had a kinsman concludes today. I trust it'll be a great encouragement to you.
1: The Bible says, beginning with verse 5, if brethren dwell together and one of them die and have no child, the wife of the dead shall not marry without unto a stranger. Now God is preserving his people, and he says, if a woman has a husband and he dies, she is not to marry a stranger. His brother has a responsibility. Her husband's brother, in the center of verse 5, the Bible says, her husband's brother shall go in unto her and take her to him to wife, and perform the duty of an husband's brother unto her. It shall be that the firstborn which she beareth shall succeed in the name of his brother which is dead, that his name be not put out of Israel. And if the man like not to take his brother's wife, then let his brother's wife go up to the gate unto the elders and say, my husband's brother refuseth to raise up unto his brother a name in Israel. He will not perform the duty of my husband's brother. Then the elders of his city shall call him and speak unto him, and if he stand to it and say, I like not to take her, then shall his brother's wife come unto him in the presence of the elders and loose his shoe from off his foot and spit in his face, and shall answer and say, so shall it be done unto that man that will not build up his brother's house, and his name shall be called in Israel the house of him that hath his shoe loosed. In other words, her husband dies and his brother is to redeem her. And he says, I will not redeem her. Well, nothing to do with her. Then she's to take him to the gate of the city, take off his shoe, and spit in his face. And he's to be known as a man with no shoe in Israel. There's something to that shoe, the sole of the shoe, touching the earth. The only thing between the world and that body, the flesh, the soul, on the other side of it, the body, there's nothing to protect when the soul is gone. The shoe has to do with inheritance, the spitting, with dishonor. And when we come to the book of Ruth and look at this kinsman redeemer, there is a nearer kinsman that could have redeemed her who will not. A shoe is removed. The spitting is not done as it is here. But the nearer kinsman, we're going to find out, doesn't want anything to do with marring his name with this Moabitess. But Boaz will. He wants nothing to do with her. This low life for Moab. He won't have anything to do with her. But Boaz will. And I'm going to tell you, we've got one. We've got one kinsman redeemer. And nobody wanted us. But the King of glory came down from heaven. And he said, I'll take him. Amen. Praise God. Listen, I want you to know something. Naomi had a kinsman. This kinsman who came to Naomi's rescue knew something of heartache. You know, our kinsman has taken our griefs and our sorrows. I don't think Boaz thought twice about redeeming Ruth because of her Moabitess heritage, because his mother was Rahab the harlot. His father, Salmon, one of the two spies Joshua sent out. And that's an amazing story if you want to read it from the book of Joshua, how old Joshua sent out the two spies and they got caught, actually. They got caught up with, at least, in the city of Jericho, before the city of Jericho was destroyed, and the people came in and said, "All right, we know they're here. Where are they? We want them. We're going to kill them." And Rahab the harlot hid them. One of those men she hid was Salmon. And the reason she hid him is because she believed in the true and living God. And when the city was destroyed, everybody in it was destroyed except Rahab. When that scarlet line ran down, which is a picture of the redeeming blood of Jesus Christ. And you find out when you look at this thing a little closer that one of those spies took a personal interest in that Rahab. He married her and they had a son whose name was Boaz. And no doubt many times they told Boaz, "I'm going to tell you about your mama. Maybe you don't want to hear it. But when I found her, she was a harlot in the city of Jericho. But I want you to know she trusted the true and living God and God changed her life. He placed her in the lineage of Jesus Christ." That's what he did. I want you to know, no matter what you've been through, no matter what you've had to deal with, no matter what God's allowed in your life, you have a kinsman redeemer. We ought not whine about what we cannot do. We ought not wallow in self-pity and think that we can't be all God wants us to be, because we have a redeemer. When God established this principle of the kinsman redeemer, there were certain circumstances involved in it. They involved such things as manslaughter, death. The Word of God says in the book of Genesis, early on in the book of Genesis, in the 9th chapter, the 6th verse, "Whosoever sheddeth man's blood, by man shall his blood be shed." And there was an avenger. This kinsman redeemer was to avenge for the murder of his kinsman. And the murderer, the manslayer, would be slain by the kinsman if he did not speedily make it into a city of refuge. Also, the kinsman was for misfortune that came to people. If there was foreclosure on their property and because of misfortune they had to give up their inheritance, it was the kinsman redeemer who was to step in to purchase the property, to buy back. Oh, and I'm thinking about so many things, about what this devil's done to this world, and someday God's going to buy it back. He's already purchased it in the blood of His Son. He's coming back someday to rule and reign 1,000 years upon this earth and establish His kingdom. To buy it back? The kinsman redeemer was to step in and to purchase the land back and eventually give it to its rightful owner. And then in the case of marriage, when a woman was left a widow without children, the kinsman redeemer was to step in and to take her as his wife and to raise up an heritage for his brother's name with his brother's wife. But in order to be a kinsman redeemer, you had to be kin. You had to be related. A near kinsman. We're going to come to this part in the story where, lo and behold, when Ruth comes back from gleaning in the fields and she tells Naomi where she wound up. And Naomi realizes God is still on the throne. And He knows that she's still alive and He's taking care of her. And she begins to shout and praise God because God has led Ruth by His good grace to her kinsman Boaz. To be a kinsman, you had to be able. The Bible says he was a mighty man of wealth. And to be a kinsman redeemer, you had to be willing. As I said, there was a nearer kinsman who was not willing, but Boaz was willing. And of course, this is a beautiful picture of our Savior who became a man without ceasing to be God, to be kin to us so he could redeem us. Who proved he was willing because he willingly left heaven to redeem our lost souls. And proved he was able because when he died, he rose from the dead alive forevermore. And we praise his holy name. Let me read something to you. The Bible says in Ruth chapter 2 and verse 1, after the tragic scenes unfolding in chapter 1, and Naomi had a kinsman. She had a kinsman. All hope is not gone, lady. There's sometimes the close of the day, and it's late when my day closes many times. My precious wife and I will think and pray over things. And so I can sleep at night. She'll say to me, honey, you know God is going to take care of this. And I'll say to her, thank you. I'm going to sleep now. Thank you. I'm going to sleep now. I want you precious people who work here to know that nobody's looked at like you're looked at. Nobody has the responsibility that we have to say to the lonely, hurting people who come within the doors of this place of worship and the people outside here that there is a kinsman. There's still a God on the throne of this universe. And the Lord can take care of it. Whatever it is. And you can rest in that. I say, friends, it's not enough just to be married. It's not enough. It's not enough just to raise children. It's not enough. It's not enough just to stay together. It's not enough. Honestly, God holds us accountable for more than that. We're to represent the wonderful, glorious union that Christ has with His bride. And to testify to that by the joyous home life we have as it is Christ-centered. God gave us that responsibility. And when you think it gets a little rough, I want to remind you, Naomi had a kinsman. Let's pray, may we?
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1: Hi, I'm Todd Nettleton, and this is the Voice of the Martyrs Radio. After coming to faith in Christ, Iranian believer Iman became passionate about sharing the gospel and praying for people everywhere he went. When police arrested him, Iman wasn't afraid. He said, "I just knew God was sending me to a place to witness." In jail, Iman immediately began his prison ministry, sharing the gospel with his fellow prisoners. He even delayed his release by 3 days to continue ministering. During 8 days in a crowded prison cell, Iman saw 24 men come to Christ. Pray for Iman and for bold believers in Iran who see every circumstance as an opportunity to share the love of Christ.
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0: Today's lesson examines from the Bible why you lie. Now that's a really important topic. And we're going to go through the Bible today and we're going to see seven different examples of lying in the Bible. And the reason for lying in each case is going to be a little bit different. And the reason we want to be so thorough on that is that you may lie, but you're not exactly sure why you're doing it. And today, hopefully, by studying the Bible, you'll see why, and you can change it. You lie, first of all, because you're afraid of people knowing the truth. You lie because you're afraid of people knowing the truth. Genesis chapter 18, verse 15. In Genesis 18:15, then Sarah denied, saying, I laughed not, for she was afraid. And he said, nay, but thou didst laugh. What's the context? Well, the Lord has appeared to Abraham. As a matter of fact, it's the Lord and two angels, and they are eating. Sarah is in the tent, and she overhears the Lord tell Abraham that he and Sarah are going to have a son. In verse 12, Sarah laughed within herself, saying, after I am waxed old, shall I have pleasure, my Lord, being old also? And the Lord said to Abraham, wherefore did Sarah laugh, saying, shall I of a surety bear of a child, which am old? Now she hears that. And so she denies and said, I laughed not. But she did laugh. It was an absolute lie. She thought it was a lie that she could get away with because the Bible says she laughed within herself. But it was a lie nevertheless. And she lied to cover the truth. She lied because she was afraid. That's what the Bible says. I laughed not, for she was afraid. She was afraid of people knowing the truth. Listen, when you lie, sometimes you lie because you're afraid that people will know the truth. Perhaps about something that you did a long time ago. Perhaps about a weakness in your life and you want them to think you're tougher than that. Any number of things that cause you to fear the truth. In other words, there may not be a monetary motive here. There may not be a motive of pride here. There may not be a hypocrisy here. It's just that you're afraid if somebody knew the truth about you, they might reject you, or they might hold it against you, or that they might consider you to be weak when you've given them the impression that you're strong. Whatever the case may be, you're afraid, and when you're afraid, you're going to lie. It may not be that you're afraid of a punishment or anything else. It's just that you don't want them to know the truth. You are afraid of people knowing the truth, and so you'll lie. The funny thing about it is children oftentimes will lie, and the lie they have told is actually worse than the truth. But because they're afraid, they lie. So keep that one in mind, just like Sarah. You lie because you're afraid of people knowing the truth. All right, here's another one. Go back to Genesis chapter 4. Genesis chapter 4. And look at verse 9. The Lord said unto Cain, where is Abel thy brother? And he said, I know not. Am I my brother's keeper? He knew exactly where Abel was. How do you know that? Verse 8. Cain talked with Abel his brother, and it came to pass when they were in the field that Cain rose up against Abel, his brother, and slew him. When the Lord asked Cain where Abel was, Cain replied, I know not. That was a lie. Cain most certainly knew where he was because he was the one that murdered Abel. But Cain didn't want to be punished, and that's why he lied. He knew what he had done was wrong, and he figured with God there would be punishment, and so he lied about it. Now, Cain was punished, and notice that when he was punished, he complained that his punishment was greater than he could bear. Genesis 4:13. Cain said unto the Lord, my punishment is greater than I can bear. Now, let me tell you something. When you're afraid of punishment and you're afraid the punishment is going to be greater than you can bear, you will lie. You will lie when you think that lying might keep you from being punished or from being punished so severely. You get pulled over by a policeman. And he says, do you know why I pulled you over? And you say, no, I don't know why. And you do know why. You were driving 10 miles an hour over the speed limit, and you knew it. And he tells you why you were doing that, and you say, well, I didn't see the signs. I didn't know that I was going that fast. Or you'll make up some lie about some pressing occasion in your life that was causing you to have to speed up in order to get to a certain place in time. And none of those things would be true, but you say them in order to cover the truth, in order to avoid being punished. In our laws of jurisprudence, supposedly, it's not always this way, but you're supposed to be innocent until you are proven guilty. So it's very common for a defendant to plead not guilty, even though he knows he's guilty, so that the burden of proof now rests with the plaintiff to prove the guilt of the defendant, because that's the way the laws of jurisprudence are set up. All right? But the truth of the matter is, when you say not guilty, you're lying. And I understand that you have that right, but you're lying. And you know you're lying. Because why? You don't want to be punished for the wrong that you have done. And that's why you do it. And you're glad for the laws of our jurisprudence, because you think, I may get off scot-free. And sometimes you do. At least in that event, you'll never get off scot-free in your judgment before God, but you may in the courtroom. And so people are used to lying. I remember one time we were involved in a case way back when I was in the banking business, and the plaintiff perjured himself numerous times, over 24 times that we could count with documented evidence. And I asked our attorney, I said, who prosecutes for perjury? And he kind of giggled and he said, not many, because it is just expected that when you come to the courtroom, you're going to lie. And yet everybody has to swear under oath that they'll tell the truth. This is an amazing revelation on human nature. Why do people do that? Because they don't want to be punished for a wrong that they have done. Now, you will lie when you think that lying might keep you from being punished. But let me tell you something. Lying ain't right. And I'll tell you also, you may find this to be incredible, but the truth of the matter is, when people tell the truth, oftentimes the outcome is better than once they lied and then found out later to be lying. Why do you lie? Well, if you're like Sarah, you lie because you're afraid of people knowing the truth. Why do you lie? Well, if you're like Cain, you don't want to be punished for a wrong that you have done. Well, why else do you lie? Let's turn to Genesis chapter 27. Genesis chapter 27 and look at verse 19. Genesis chapter 27 and verse 19, this is Jacob, and he is lying about his identity. He is pretending that he is Esau. And notice what happens. In verse 18, he came unto his father and said, my father. And he said, here am I. Who art thou, my son? Here's the first lie. Jacob said unto his father, I am Esau, thy firstborn. That was a lie. But that's not the only lie he told. Then he said, I have done according as thou badest me. That's a lie. He was bade to go out and kill some deer and prepare savory meat. He didn't go out and kill some deer. His mother killed two good kids of the goats, and made up a savory meat to imitate the venison. So that was the second lie. Third lie, arise, I pray thee, and sit and eat of my venison. That was a lie. It wasn't venison. It was goat meat, that thy soul may bless me. Why did Jacob lie like that? Because he wanted something he could not get by telling the truth. He wanted something he couldn't get by telling the truth. What did he want? He wanted the blessing that Isaac said he was going to give to Esau, because Esau was the firstborn, and Rebekah wanted her son Jacob to get that blessing. And so Jacob had to lie. But now, that's not all. He continued lying. In other words, lies have a tendency to do this. You tell one, then you got to tell another one to cover for that one, and then you got to tell another one to cover for that one. Well, in verse 24, Isaac pointedly asks Jacob, "Art thou my very son Esau?" And he said, "I am." It was a lie. As a matter of fact, I skipped one of the lies in verse 20. Isaac was curious how Jacob could have brought that meat so quickly. And he said, pretending to be Esau, in verse 20, "Because the Lord thy God brought it to me," which was a lie. His mother did it. So listen, he lied five times, at least. He lied about who he was. He lied about what he did. He lied about what he was serving. He lied about how he got it. And he lied again about his identity when he was asked point blank, "Are you Esau?" And may I tell you something? You'll lie. You'll lie when lying gets you something that you couldn't have gotten by telling the truth. That's right. And you'll keep lying, even if your lies are compounded in the deception, as long as you think you can get the thing you're not supposed to have. You just keep on lying about it. In 2 Kings chapter 5, verses 22 to 25, there's a servant of Elisha named Gehazi. He goes to Naaman. He says Naaman had come to be healed of leprosy and left, and Elisha didn't take a dime from him for doing the miracle. And as Naaman is leaving, Gehazi thinks to himself, "Man, there is just no way that this guy ought to leave without us getting some of that money." And so he goes and he makes up a story about some visitors coming to see Elisha. And so he asks for 2 talents of silver, or actually for 1 talent of silver and 2 changes of raiment. And they give him 2 talents of silver and 2 changes of garments. Well, he lied to get those things. When he got back, Elisha said, "Where went you?" He said, I didn't go anywhere. And that was another lie. So he lied to Naaman and he lied to Elisha about the silver and about the garments and about his intention for getting those things. You know why? Because there was something that he couldn't get by telling the truth that he wanted, and so he lied. Young men will lie to young ladies, and they'll tell them that they love them because they want to get something from the young ladies that they couldn't get by telling the truth. "I hate you, but I'm lusting for you." So they say, "Well, I love you." Well, they don't, but they have something they want, and so they say that. A person comes and he says, and lies about his financial ability to repay a loan so that he can get the loan. Why? He wants what the money can buy. And so he lies. Well, this happens all the time. It's a very common practice. You lie because there's something that you want, usually financial, that you can't get by telling the truth. Now, that may be why you lie. And if that is the case, you need to quit that. Because the Bible says a poor man is better than a liar. You're better off not having the thing than lying to get it when telling the truth wouldn't have given it to you. See, the Bible is very clear in these matters. It shows you right clearly, like putting you under a microscope, why you do what you do. You either lie because you're afraid of people knowing the truth, you lie because you don't want to be punished for a wrong you've done, or you lie because you want something you couldn't get by telling the truth. But that's not all. You lie because you want to keep something that you would lose by telling the truth. This is why people falsify tax returns and things like that. Acts chapter 5. You've received some money in cash, and you just don't tell them about that so that you can keep a portion of it that you would have otherwise had to pay on taxes. People do it all the time. That's lying. That's right. Why? Because you want to keep something you'd lose by telling the truth. In Acts chapter 5, verses 1 through 10, Ananias and Sapphira sold a piece of land, and they gave a portion of the sale price to the church, but represented that they had sold the land for the exact amount that they gave to the apostles. They lied about the price of the land. Why? So that they could privately keep back part of the proceeds. They wanted to hang on to some of it. And that was all there was to it. Now, both of them died as a result. That's that was a pretty telling conviction there by the Lord. It surely caused great fear to come upon the church and upon as many as heard these things, not to lie to God. So that's just all they were doing. They just wanted to appear to be as spiritual as everybody else, and so they lied about the sale price. That way they could keep back a portion of it, have that as security, just in case things didn't quite work out like, you know, they were told that they might. You know what you're going to do? You'll lie when you're in possession of something that you believe you might lose if the truth were known. You'll lie to keep it. That's right. You'll lie to keep it. You'll lie to keep your job. If they ask you something about yourself that would cause you to lose the job that you have, you'll lie. That's right, because you want to keep the job that you've got. Or lie about the tax return, or lie about anything that you are now in possession of that you may have gotten legitimately, may not have gotten legitimately, that you're afraid you're going to lose if the truth comes out. Politicians lie to hang on to the offices they hold. They tell their constituents, I will do such and such and such and such. Then they get to office and they don't do such and such and such and such. But they told that lie so they could get the office. There are all kinds of things that are, you know, come out in the news when politicians hold offices, and they lie about the things that are under question, because they're afraid that if the truth comes out, they might be removed from office or have to leave office or might even suffer some criminal violation. Very, very common practice. And you see that in the public eye, and you do the same thing. You know, the government came down real hard on Enron for lying about the financial condition of the company. And I suggest to you that Enron might have learned that type of accounting from the very government that was coming down on them. Because I don't think you really know the truth about the financial condition of your country or of your government. But that's why people lie. They keep something that they would lose by telling the truth. That's not all. You lie because you want people to believe something about you that isn't true. In 2 Thessalonians chapter 2, verse 4, the Antichrist shows up during the tribulation. That's the devil incarnate. And in 2 Thessalonians chapter 2, and verse 4, he goes into the temple. And when he does, the Bible says, he as God sitteth in the temple of God, watch it, showing himself that he is God. He's not God. He's not God, but he pretends to be. And pride is at the root cause of this lie. The outward manifestation of this lie is hypocrisy, because he is pretending to be someone or pretending to be something that he is not. And today the world is filled with pretenders. There are a number of verses throughout the Bible that identify these pretenders. 2 Timothy chapter 3, verse 13. Evil men and seducers shall wax worse and worse, deceiving and being deceived. In other words, they have a form of godliness, but they deny the power thereof. They pretend to be what they are not. They are deceivers. There are many in the ministry that fit that bill today. Galatians chapter 2 and verse 4. Galatians chapter 2 and verse 4. And that because of false brethren, unawares brought in, who came in privily to spy out our liberty which we have in Christ Jesus, that they might bring us into bondage. False brethren, men pretending to be Christians when they weren't. Acts chapter 20, verse 30. Paul was very, very concerned with the churches in Ephesus and what might happen after his departure. And in Acts chapter 20, verse 30, he said, also of your own selves shall men arise, speaking perverse things to draw away disciples after them. They're lying. Lying in order to get up disciples. Matthew chapter 7, verse 15, the Lord identified these same kinds of hypocrisies, these same kinds of hypocrites. He said, beware, in Matthew 7, 15, beware of false prophets which come to you in sheep's clothing, but inwardly they are ravening wolves. You see that? Pretenders. You want people to believe something about you that isn't true. You will lie when you want people to believe that you are a Christian when you aren't. You'll lie when you want people to believe that you are a preacher called of God when you aren't. You will lie when you want people to believe that you are spiritual when you aren't. And on the list goes. The manifestation of your lie is hypocrisy. You pretend to be something you're not. And that's lying. And you lie, why? Because you want them to believe that you are something that you're not. Or that there's something true about you that isn't true. People do that on resumes in order to qualify for jobs or to be accepted for a particular job. And so forth and so on. Another reason you lie is because you don't want to accept the truth. That's right. In other words, you lie because when you've heard the truth, you say, I don't want to accept that, so I'm going to come up with a lie so that I don't have to accept the truth. In Romans chapter 3, verse 4, the Bible says, let God be true, but every man a liar. God says, you're a sinner. You say, I'm not a sinner. God says, you're on your way to hell. You say, there's no hell. God says, you're on your way to hell. You say, I'm not on my way to hell. I'm a good person. And you're not a good person. The Bible says, there's none righteous, no, not one. But you say, I'm righteous, you see, because you don't want to accept the truth about yourself. So you lie. 1 John chapter 2, verse 4, says it kind of another way. He that saith, I know him and keepeth not his commandments, is a liar, and the truth is not in him. Listen, when men are confronted with the truth and they don't believe it, they lie to justify their unbelief. Evolution is the lie to counter the truth of creation. That's all it is. Evolution to this day, as long as it's been around, cannot scientifically prove the origin of life. It cannot. Because any proof that it has offered up to this point has been speculation, it has been hypothetical, it has been theoretical, and the reason is because anything that evolution has proposed so far about the origin of life by its hypothesis is a violation of the law of biogenesis. And the law of biogenesis says life comes from life, and God explains how he got you here through creation. But evolution is the lie to counter the truth of creation. Religion is the lie to counter the truth of salvation. Jesus Christ said, I am the way, the truth, and the life. No man cometh unto the Father but by me. And you say, well, no, I'm going to have a religion and I'm going to get to God by this way. Religion is the lie to counter the truth of salvation because you don't want to believe in Jesus Christ. Skepticism is the lie to counter faith in the truth of God's words. God's words are true, 100%. A skeptic looks at God's words and tries to come up with what he calls contradictions or errors. Truly, it's just a matter of not having been thorough in his study, and it's a matter of unbelief, and that's why he comes up with a skeptical argument. But the truth of the matter is, his underlying concern is only that he can lie about the truth of God's words to keep from having to believe them. Self-righteousness is the lie to counter the truth of eternal damnation. That I am not going to face hell because hell doesn't exist, and I am right to believe what I believe. I'm going to cover myself in the fig leaves of my own righteousness. And on these lies go. When you don't believe the truth, you will make up a lie to cover your unbelief. The only trouble is your lie doesn't make the truth go away. You're still going to face the truth. Pilate was facing Jesus Christ, and Jesus Christ said that he's the truth. And you know what? Pilate looked at him and said, what is truth? And he's looking at truth. He's looking at the Lord Jesus Christ right there. And you know something? Jesus Christ didn't go away. Everyone that is of the truth heareth my voice, Jesus Christ said. And Pilate saith unto him, what is truth? And walked out. Well, I'll tell you what, Pilate knows the truth today, and he's going to know more even of it after the white throne judgment. Why do you lie? Well, the last reason is you're just a liar, plain and simple. That's all there is to it. The Bible says, all liars shall have their part in the lake which burneth with fire and brimstone, which is the second death. That's what the Lord just says. You know what? You know why you lie? Because you're a liar. John chapter 8, verse 44, Jesus Christ is talking to the Pharisees. He said, you are of your father the devil, and the lust of your father you will do. He was a murderer from the beginning and abode not in the truth, because there's no truth in him. When he speaketh a lie, he speaketh of his own, for he is a liar and the father of it. And you know what? A lot of people lie just because they're liars. That's right. The Pharisees were liars just like the devil. They didn't tell a lie and then suddenly become liars because they had lied. They were liars, and that's why they lied. You ought to see the examples of their lies. In John chapter 7, verses 19 to 20 and 25, they lied about seeking to kill Jesus Christ. In John chapter 7, verse 52, they lied about there being no prophet from Galilee. Go look at the notes in this study when this broadcast is over. Jonah was from Galilee. In Matthew chapter 28, they lied about the disciples stealing the body of Jesus Christ. On and on they lied. Have you ever thought that the reason you lie is simply due to the fact that you're a liar? Now, what I've given you today is seven biblical reasons why you lie. And you ought to study each one of these very carefully to find out what's in it for you. Why are you lying? And then when you find out, you ought to turn from your lying and turn to the truth. Why? Because God hates lying. That's right. Proverbs 6:17. God hates lying. So find out why you're lying and quit doing it. Amen.
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2: Chapter 14. Every wise woman buildeth her house, but the foolish plucketh it down with her hands. He that walketh in his uprightness feareth the Lord, but he that is perverse in his ways despiseth him. In the mouth of the foolish is a rod of pride, but the lips of the wise shall preserve them. Where no oxen are, the crib is clean, but much increase is by the strength of the ox. A faithful witness will not lie, but a false witness will utter lies. A scorner seeketh wisdom and findeth it not, but knowledge is easy unto him that understandeth. Go from the presence of a foolish man when thou perceivest not in him the lips of knowledge. The wisdom of the prudent is to understand his way, but the folly of fools is deceit. Fools make a mock at sin, but among the righteous there is favor. The heart knoweth his own bitterness, and a stranger doth not intermeddle with his joy. The house of the wicked shall be overthrown, but the tabernacle of the upright shall flourish. There is a way which seemeth right unto a man, but the end thereof are the ways of death. Even in laughter the heart is sorrowful, and the end of that mirth is heaviness. The backslider in heart shall be filled with his own ways, and a good man shall be satisfied from himself. The simple believeth every word, but the prudent man looketh well to his going. A wise man feareth and departeth from evil, but the fool rageth and is confident. He that is soon angry dealeth foolishly, and a man of wicked devices is hated. The simple inherit folly, but the prudent are crowned with knowledge. The evil bow before the good, and the wicked at the gates of the righteous. The poor is hated even of his own neighbor, but the rich hath many friends. He that despiseth his neighbor sinneth, but he that hath mercy on the poor, happy is he. Do they not err that devise evil? But mercy and truth shall be to them that devise good. In all labor there is profit, but the talk of the lips tendeth only to penury. The crown of the wise is their riches, but the foolishness of fools is folly. A true witness delivereth souls, but a deceitful witness speaketh lies. In the fear of the Lord is strong confidence, and his children shall have a place of refuge. The fear of the Lord is a fountain of life to depart from the snares of death. In the multitude of people is the king's honor, but in the want of people is the destruction of the prince. He that is slow to wrath is of great understanding, but he that is hasty of spirit exalteth folly. A sound heart is the life of the flesh, but envy the rottenness of the bones. He that oppresseth the poor reproacheth his maker, but he that honoreth him hath mercy on the poor. The wicked is driven away in his wickedness, but the righteous hath hope in his death. Wisdom resteth in the heart of him that hath understanding, but that which is in the midst of fools is made known. Righteousness exalteth a nation, but sin is a reproach to any people. The king's favor is toward a wise servant, but his wrath is against him that causeth shame. Chapter 15. A soft answer turneth away wrath, but grievous words stir up anger. The tongue of the wise useth knowledge aright, but the mouth of fools poureth out foolishness. The eyes of the Lord are in every place, beholding the evil and the good. A wholesome tongue is a tree of life, but perverseness therein is a breach in the spirit. A fool despiseth his father's instruction, but he that regardeth reproof is prudent. In the house of the righteous is much treasure, but in the revenues of the wicked is trouble. The lips of the wise disperse knowledge, but the heart of the foolish doeth not so. The sacrifice of the wicked is an abomination to the Lord, but the prayer of the upright is his delight. The way of the wicked is an abomination unto the Lord, but he loveth him that followeth after righteousness. Correction is grievous unto him that forsaketh the way, and he that hateth reproof shall die. Hell and destruction are before the Lord. How much more, then, the hearts of the children of men. A scorner loveth not one that reproveth him, neither will he go unto the wise. A merry heart maketh a cheerful countenance, but by sorrow of the heart the spirit is broken. The heart of him that hath understanding seeketh knowledge, but the mouth of fools feedeth on foolishness. All the days of the afflicted are evil, but he that is of a merry heart hath a continual feast. Better is little with the fear of the Lord than great treasure and trouble therewith. Better is a dinner of herbs where love is than a stalled ox and hatred therewith. A wrathful man stirreth up strife, but he that is slow to anger appeaseth strife. The way of the slothful man is as an hedge of thorns, but the way of the righteous is made plain. A wise son maketh a glad father, but a foolish man despiseth his mother. Folly is joy to him that is destitute of wisdom, but a man of understanding walketh uprightly. Without counsel, purposes are disappointed, but in the multitude of counselors they are established. A man hath joy by the answer of his mouth, and a word spoken in due season, how good is it! The way of life is above to the wise, that he may depart from hell beneath. The Lord will destroy the house of the proud, but he will establish the border of the widow. The thoughts of the wicked are an abomination to the Lord, but the words of the pure are pleasant words. He that is greedy of gain troubleth his own house, but he that hateth gifts shall live. The heart of the righteous studieth to answer, but the mouth of the wicked poureth out evil things. The Lord is far from the wicked, but he heareth the prayer of the righteous. The light of the eyes rejoiceth the heart, and a good report maketh the bones fat. The ear that heareth the reproof of life abideth among the wise. He that refuseth instruction despiseth his own soul, but he that heareth reproof getteth understanding. The fear of the Lord is the instruction of wisdom, and before honor is humility. Chapter 16. The preparations of the heart in man and the answer of the tongue is from the Lord. All the ways of a man are clean in his own eyes, but the Lord weigheth the spirits. Commit thy works unto the Lord, and thy thoughts shall be established. The Lord hath made all things for himself, yea, even the wicked for the day of evil. Every one that is proud in heart is an abomination to the Lord. Though hand join in hand, he shall not be unpunished. By mercy and truth iniquity is purged, and by the fear of the Lord men depart from evil. When a man's ways please the Lord, he maketh even his enemies to be at peace with him. Better is a little with righteousness than great revenues without right. A man's heart deviseth his way, but the Lord directeth his steps. A divine sentence is in the lips of the king, his mouth transgresseth not in judgment. A just weight and balance are the Lord's. All the weights of the bag are his work. It is an abomination to kings to commit wickedness, for the throne is established by righteousness. Righteous lips are the delight of kings, and they love him that speaketh right. The wrath of a king is as messengers of death, but a wise man will pacify it. In the light of the king's countenance is life, and his favor is as a cloud of the latter rain. How much better is it to get wisdom than gold, and to get understanding rather to be chosen than silver? The highway of the upright is to depart from evil. He that keepeth his way preserveth his soul. Pride goeth before destruction, and an haughty spirit before a fall. Better it is to be of an humble spirit with the lowly than to divide the spoil with the proud. He that handleth a matter wisely shall find good, and whoso trusteth in the Lord, happy is he. The wise in heart shall be called prudent, and the sweetness of the lips increaseth learning. Understanding is a wellspring of life unto him that hath it, but the instruction of fools is folly. The heart of the wise teacheth his mouth, and addeth learning to his lips. Pleasant words are as an honeycomb, sweet to the soul, and health to the bones. There is a way that seemeth right unto a man, but the end thereof are the ways of death. He that laboreth for himself, for his mouth craveth it of him. An ungodly man diggeth up evil, and in his lips there is as a burning fire. A froward man soweth strife, and a whisperer separateth chief friends. A violent man enticeth his neighbor, and leadeth him into the way that is not good. He shutteth his eyes to devise froward things, moving his lips he bringeth evil to pass. The hoary head is a crown of glory, if it be found in the way of righteousness. He that is slow to anger is better than the mighty, and he that ruleth his spirit than he that taketh the city. The lot is cast into the lap, but the whole disposing thereof is of the Lord.

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